Am I learning how to use my Bible? That's the question Oswald Chambers asks. He says the way to become complete for the Master's service is to be well soaked in the Bible. Some of us only exploit certain passages. Our Lord wants to give us continuous instruction out of His Word. Continuous instruction turns hearers into disciples.

God is love, my friend. He is love. And I think John chapter 3, verses 16 and 17 sum that up beautifully. For God so loved the world that he gave his only begotten Son, that whosoever believeth in him should not perish, but have everlasting life. For God sent not his Son into the world to condemn the world, but that the world through him might be saved.

Jesus Christ, in John chapter 15, beginning at verse 1, says, "I am the true vine, and my Father is the husbandman. Every branch in me that beareth not fruit, he taketh away, and every branch that beareth fruit, he purgeth it, that it may bring forth more fruit. Now ye are clean through the word which I have spoken unto you. Abide in me, and I in you. As the branch cannot bear fruit of itself, except it abide in the vine, no more can ye, except ye abide in me. I am the vine, ye are the branches. He that abideth in me, and I in him, the same bringeth forth much fruit. For without me, ye can do nothing."

0: praising the name of Jesus with Bible teaching and music. We're BBN.
1: You belong to the King. Why would you ever seek to see how much of the gutter you can grovel in? The growing believer understands the vileness of sin and the vileness of his nature, and he hates the smell and the taste and the touch of sin. And you hear yourself, as you are a true believer growing in Jesus Christ, more and more saying, I can't do that. And when you're asked why, the only thing you can think of is, I'm a Christian. I don't say that anymore. Why? Well, I just can't do that. I can't embrace that vocabulary because I'm a Christian.

0: At the end of Romans chapter 5, the Apostle Paul presents a contrast of the life and legacy of the two most important men in history, Adam and Jesus. But knowing about the sin that Adam ushered into the world, and knowing about the salvation that Jesus brought into the world is not enough. This is Wisdom for the Heart. Today, Stephen Davey concludes his series from Romans 5 and 6 called The First and Second Adam. As he brings this series to a close, he'll challenge you to consider which of these men you're following. Adam, who disobeyed God, or Jesus, who obeyed God even to death.
1: A young man called his pastor late at night and asked if he would meet him. The next morning, they made arrangements to meet at a restaurant for breakfast. They settled into a restaurant booth, and the young man told the pastor his bad news. A recent business trip he had taken with a female co-worker had led to sin. He had seen it coming, but had failed to protect himself and what could happen, and now it had happened. The man asked the pastor, "What do I do now?" Before the pastor responded, he couldn't help but think of this man's young wife and their expectant child and the little children they already had and how their lives would be so terribly affected by his sin. He wanted this man to do the thinking for himself, and so he said, "I'll tell you what I want to do here. Let me just ask you some questions, and don't answer them yet. Just listen to them, and then we'll talk them through." He asked the man, had he prayed and asked God's forgiveness? Had he confessed his sin to the woman and told her that nothing like that would ever happen again? Had he confessed his sin to his wife and asked her forgiveness? Would he be willing to have an HIV test before jeopardizing the health of his wife and the child she was expecting? Long silence followed those questions, until finally the young businessman pushed his breakfast plate away and he leaned back in his restaurant booth, folded his arms and said, "I didn't come to hear these kinds of questions. I came to hear grace. You disappoint me, Pastor." Antinomianism, or the belief that sin doesn't matter because the grace of God is available, is one of the greatest threats even to the true believer who desires to live a holy life. Antinomians join churches. They sing in choirs. They volunteer in Sunday school classes. But their lives are no different from the world. They dress, they talk, they purchase, they joke, they work. They all play with the same impulses and motivations of the unbeliever. The greater the influence they exert on any one church and the church at large, the more like the world the church becomes. These are people who believe that grace is an excuse for sin. The mainline churches of America are, as one author noted recently, rampant with antinomianism. Jude, dealing with this situation back in his generation, just years after the Lord Jesus himself ascended to the Father and sent the Holy Spirit, wrote a stern letter because they were already struggling with this problem. He said to them, "For certain people have crept into the church, those who were beforehand marked out for condemnation," that is, they're unbelievers. "Ungodly people," listen to this, "who have turned the grace of God into a license to sin." Sin doesn't matter because grace is available. Have you had that thought? Have you thought, "Well, I know what I'm doing is sinful, and if it wasn't for the grace of God, I'd be in real trouble"? Well, on the one hand, you'd be right. We're all sinful. And if it were not for the grace of God, we would all be in trouble. But on the other hand, you are dangerously in error. I'll show you why. What I want to do today is simply ask and answer one question. And then I am praying that God, by His Spirit, will ambush your heart so that you cannot hide any longer, that the reality of who you are will be revealed to you today. Here's the question. Is the presence of grace an excuse for the practice of sin in your life? Let me ask it again. Is the presence of grace an excuse for the practice of sin in your life? That happens to be the same question that was asked nearly 2,000 years ago. It isn't a new question because every generation needs to ask it. If you take your Bibles and turn to Romans chapter 6, you'll find the question asked by the Apostle Paul. Romans chapter 6, verse 1. If you think we're finished with chapter 5, don't get too excited. The question is recorded, what shall we say then? Are we to continue in sin that grace might increase? May it never be. How shall we who died to sin still live in it? What shall we say then? You could paraphrase this to simply read, what are we going to say about this truth? Obviously, this does draw us back into verse 20 of chapter 5. This is the truth that he's just delivered. Where sin increased, grace abounded all the more. That as sin reigned in death, even so grace might reign through righteousness to eternal life through Jesus Christ our Lord. What are we going to say about this? One sin piled upon another, yet grace is higher still. Sin draws higher and still higher, and yet grace still overwhelms it. What are we going to say about that? Paul knew that that would be their question, and so he basically said it for them. What shall we say then? What's our response to this truth? Would you suggest that we are to continue in sin so that grace might increase? Ladies and gentlemen, he is battling the error of antinomianism. Since God is glorified by the expression of his attributes, and since one of his attributes is grace, and since his grace is demonstrated when we sin, then let's sin like maniacs so that the grace of God will be revealed and God's attributes will truly be magnified. Let's give God an opportunity to show his grace by sinning. You say, I don't think like that. What about the thought, I know this is sinful. God will forgive me because that's God's job, to be forgiving. Have you ever thought, I know I'm sinning, but isn't God great? I know I shouldn't be seeing this or saying that or doing this or planning that, but hey, God is a God of grace. Isn't that great? I ask you again, does the presence of grace excuse your practice of sin? Do you believe that Christianity has given you freedom to sin or freedom from sin? But isn't that what Paul implied? Sin grows great, but grace grows greater than all our sin. Don't we sing that? Are we singing hymns of heresy? What are you going to say about this? Paul asks in Romans 6:1. Are we going to continue in sin? The word to continue means to practice, to abide, to cherish, to stay in sin. Are we going to cherish sin that grace might increase? That is, that grace might be seen to be the magnificent attribute of God that it is. And what is his response? Verse 2, may it never be. You could render it, perish the thought. God forbid, the King James Version. Certainly not, the English Bible. By no means, the NIV. What a ghastly thought, John Phillips translates it. Don't you even think about it. That's my mother's translation. Paul goes on, how shall

he who died to sin still live in it? I believe he's basically asking or reminding the believer of three things. And I want to rephrase his question into the form of three questions. Here they are. Have you forgotten what's happened to you? Second, have you forgotten who you are? Third, have you forgotten where you belong? Paul asks, have you forgotten what's happened to you? Notice verse 2. How shall we who died to sin still live in it? Have you forgotten you've died to sin? He uses the expression of death throughout this chapter. Verse 3, we were baptized into his death. Verse 4, we were buried with him through baptism into death. Verse 5, we became united with him in the likeness of his death. Verse 7, for he who has died is free. Verse 8, now if we have died with Christ. Verse 11, reckon yourselves to be dead indeed to sin. Over and over again, we can't get much deader than he describes us here. But what does that mean? We died to sin. We still struggle with sin, don't we? How can we struggle with something that we're dead to? Well, there are four different errors, I believe, that have been taught that have in some way hindered the walk of holy pursuit. And I'm going to spend very little time on these four, but I want to give you a fifth view that I think is right. Number one is the view of people who teach that what he's saying here is that we died to the allurement of sin. Well, this is simply easy to prove wrong. All you have to do is read Paul's letters where he writes to believers who are both converted and tempted to sin. Second view is found in those who teach that what Paul is saying here is that we're supposed to die on a daily basis to sin. Certainly the holiness movement has taught this. They believe in these moments of crucifying self, which is the secret to victorious Christian living. The problem is the starting point is wrong. It's with man instead of with God. In addition to that, the image is wrong. The one thing you cannot do is crucify yourself. Paul is not saying here that what we ought to do is die every day. What he says is we're already dead. Just as we all sinned in Adam, past tense, aorist tense, speaking of a past event, so also we have died in Christ, aorist tense. Something happened in the past, one time for all time. When Adam sinned as the head of our race, we sinned in him, and we've already explored that. Now he says, when Christ died on the cross, we died in him, our representative of this new race that you get into by faith. So it isn't something that you do daily. It isn't the effort of man. It is something God has done by placing you in Christ. It's something that has already been accomplished. Another view is that the believer's sin nature has been eradicated. This is the belief that somehow you'll reach a state of perfection. Tragedy of this view is that it confuses the believer's perfection, which is imputed to his account, and Christ's perfection, which he has inherently. It also ignores the many promises that when we sin, we can go to God. If we confess our sin, he's writing to believers in 1 John, not unbelievers. If we confess our sin, he's faithful and just to what? Forgive us of our sin and to cleanse us from all unrighteousness. Another view is that the Christian dies to sin by simply renouncing it. You have a special moment in your life, maybe some special experience where you reach a special point in your spiritual journey and you just simply renounce sin. You simply say, I'm not going to sin anymore. I feel for those who say that because the next day or maybe a week later, they're going to prove to themselves the renouncing it isn't sufficient. Again, that is a man-centered view and not a God-centered view. The fifth view that I believe is consistent with this letter is that the believer died, and you might write into the margin by that verse these words, the believer died to the reign of sin. You go back to verse 21 again of chapter 5. Here's the context. As sin reigned in death, even so grace might reign through righteousness to eternal life through Jesus Christ our Lord. In other words, we died to the reign of sin in Christ, the head of our new race. The word reign comes from a Greek word that actually gives us the word kingdom. You could translate it power, kingdom, control. The reign of sin is what controls a person before they come to Jesus Christ. The reign of grace is that which controls the person once they have believed in Christ. You are no longer a member of the kingdom of sin. You are now a member of the kingdom of Christ. You can imagine these two reigns this way. Imagine for a moment that you've been captured by a pirate captain of a ship, and you're on the ship, and you, along with other captives, are commanded by that evil captain to do his bidding. He treats you like an animal. He tells you to do all

On the way back, as you sail back to your country, that captain from below is shouting out orders to you. He is intimidating you. He is threatening you. He is telling you what to do. But now you can obey him if you want to, but you don't have to. He's no longer the captain. You don't have to follow his orders any longer. Paul wrote to the Colossians and he said, he has delivered us from the power of darkness. The right of darkness's reign, and delivered us over into the kingdom of the Son by his love. Let me put it to you this way. The basis of this text, then, to say that you must sin denies the truth of grace. To say that you will never sin denies the need for grace. To say that you no longer have to sin is to understand the power of grace. Don't forget what's happened to you, Paul says. Sin once reigned as you were in Adam, but now you've died in Christ to the power of sin, and you are now under the reign of grace, and you don't have to sin any longer. Have you forgotten what's happened to you? Paul goes on to ask, secondly, have you forgotten who you are? Look at verse 2 again. How shall we, who died to sin, still live in it? The English reader misses the emphasis of Paul. He's literally saying, how shall we, being who we are, still live in sin? How can you, a Christian, live in, cherish, embrace, practice a life of sin? Have you forgotten who you are? You belong to the King. Why would you ever seek to see how much of the gutter you can grovel in? The growing believer understands the vileness of sin and the vileness of his nature, and he hates the smell and the taste and the touch of sin. And you hear yourself, as you are a true believer growing in Jesus Christ, more and more saying, I can't do that. And when you're asked why, the only thing you can think of is, I'm a Christian. I don't say that anymore. Why? Well, I just can't do that. I can't embrace that vocabulary because I'm a Christian. Have you ever said to your kids, like I have, don't let that dog lick you on your face. You have no idea where that dog's been. You ever said that to your kids? Kids don't quite connect the dots, younger kids. Our dog loves yucky stuff. You'd think that the dog of a preacher would have better sense, but it's not true. Just this week, he got loose in the pasture behind, just off our backyard where the horses graze throughout the day. And sure enough, she goes and she finds a pile of old manure and she rolls in it. She rolls in it. She's having a great time. Then she runs back over underneath the fence to be petted by us. My dog has a serious, serious problem. Somebody a few weeks ago asked me, do our pets go to heaven? I sure hope mine doesn't. She'll stink the whole place up. Says that she's not a Christian. I'm pretty sure of that. She's a dog. Dogs do that kind of stuff. The antinomian lives like a dog, lives in sin, revels in sin, will defend sin to you. If you ever ask him or her, even though you're sitting in the same Sunday school class, right in the parking lot, how can you do that? Well, they would say, well, what do you mean? How can I do that? Who are you to judge? They defend their sin and they revel in their sin, and they would say, I'm disappointed in you for ever asking me why I would do something like that. If you're not true believers, they are deceived. Have you forgotten what happened to you? Have you forgotten who you are? The third question bound up in this phrase would be this: have you forgotten where you belong? How shall we who died in sin live there? We don't belong there. And the one who believes they belong there reveals they haven't died to sin in Christ. Eugene Peterson paraphrased this verse in The Message wonderfully well. He says it this way: if we've left the country where sin is sovereign, how can we still live in our old house there? Do you not realize we packed up and left there for good? Don't keep a change of clothes back there in the old house. Don't keep any furniture there so that when you go back, it's comfortable. It won't be to the believer. You've packed up and left. But you know, so often we think that we will keep from sinning

0: teaching as long as we remember all of these things. We remember what it will cost us if we remember the consequences of sin. What about keeping from sin because of what it did to Jesus Christ? What about keeping from sin as an act of gratitude for the one who gave everything for us? We don't say, how much sin can I get by with, but oh, what my sin costs my Savior. John Piper addressed this perspective recently when he wrote about resisting temptation. He said, we need to mount a violent counteract with our mind. As soon as a sinful image, a lustful thought or impulse, a selfish impulse enters our mind, we need to say in the first 2 seconds, get out of my head. Then the real battle begins, because sin, it begins in the mind. The absolute necessity is to get the image and the impulse out of our mind. How? Get a counter image, he says, into your mind. It must be an image that is so powerful that the other image just cannot survive. He said the next time a thought comes into your mind that's sinful, lustful, selfish, use all of your mental power to see the lacerated back of our Lord Jesus Christ. 39 lashes left little flesh intact. He heaves with his breath up and down against the rough vertical beam of the cross. Each breath puts splinters into his lacerated flesh. The Lord gasps. From time to time, he screams out with intolerable pain. He tries to pull away from the wood, and the massive spikes rip through his wrist into the nerve endings, and he screams with the agony and pushes up with his feet to give some relief to his wrists. But the bones and nerves in his pierced feet crush against each other with anguish, and he cries out again. There is no relief. His throat is raw from screaming and pain, and with his deep thirst, he loses his breath and thinks he is suffocating, and suddenly his body involuntarily gasps for air, and all the injuries unite in pain. In torment, he throws his head back in desperation, only to hit one of the thorns perpendicular against the crossbeam and drive it a half an inch into his skull. His voice reaches a soprano pitch of pain, and sobs break over his pain-racked body as every cry brings more and more pain. Now, Piper said, I am not thinking that sinful thought anymore. I am at Calvary. Understanding grace, ladies and gentlemen, does not mean you go out and sin all you can. Understanding grace means you really never want to sin again because of what it costs the Savior. The one who says, I'm going to sin and I'm going to be like the world and I'm going to be as close to the edge and I'm going to do all the things I want to do and say all the things I want to say and dress like I want to dress and plan like I want to plan and live for me, myself, and I knows nothing of grace. The antinomian simply hides behind his religiosity and his facade, his mask, but in his heart he knows he is not genuine and real. But the Spirit of God is the only one who can pull the mask off and bring to life this consciousness that is dead to sin. Only the Spirit of God can bring about the miracle of an awakened conscience to sin. It is the goodness of God for those of us who understand grace, though, and struggle with sin that leads us continually, daily, to repentance. Is it not? We understand when we say the grace of God is so great. There was a fellow in a church that I read about who struggled with profanity. He had gotten saved later in life and had this habit, and he wanted to break it. He hated it and knew it offended the Lord and his own testimony. He didn't know what to do, and so he called a brother in the church and said, look, let's just begin meeting weekly and let's set up some accountability, and I'll tell you what let's do. He said, I'll put in $5 into the offering plate for every one time that I used a curse word. His partner said, okay, that sounds good to me, and we'll pray about it, and I'll be praying God will just help you this week. And so that man did his best, and he came to church the next Sunday and put $100 in the offering plate. I failed. They talked about it, and they prayed together, and he said, I'm going to do better this week. And so that week he tried, and he came in, and he said, hey, it's less, but I still have to put $55 in the offering plate. The next week it went back up. The fourth week it was again even higher, and then the fifth week it was a little lower, and he struggled like that until finally he came to his friend and he said, I'm going to be bankrupt if we keep up this plan. Pastors like this kind of plan, by the way, but he said, I'm going to be bankrupt. And his friend had a thought from the Lord. He said, I'll tell you what, I'm going to reverse everything we've been trying. And his friend said, what do you mean? He said, well, I'm not going to tell you. You just come next Sunday and I'll show you. He said, when you come next Sunday, I want to explain to you the meaning of grace. The next Sunday arrived, and this man walked into church. His head was low. He had evidently had a real struggle all week. His friend met him in the lobby and said, how did it go? And he said, it didn't go well at all. And he said, well, here's what we're going to do. He said, I have prepared one of my own checks. I've written my name here and the date, and I've made it out to the church, and all you have to do is fill in the amount. See, this will cost, but it's going to cost me now. And I'm going to demonstrate to you the grace of God. Oh, his friend protested. I can't do that. I can't spend your money like that. No, no, no. We're going to do it this way. And so he filled in the amount, $65. Put it in the plate. The next week he came in, filled out a check again after much protesting, but it was much lower. It was $25. Third week, no need to fill out the check anymore. What happened? The motive for living a holy life was not based on what it meant to him, but what it meant to Christ. And those who know they have died in Christ, and Christ has done what he has done for them, as they grow in grace, they do not forget what happened to them. They do not forget what they are. They do not forget where they belong. There's nothing more powerful to living a holy life than the amazing grace of God. You belong, my friends, by faith, not in this first kingdom whose reign is sin under Adam, but you belong to the second kingdom, this greater everlasting kingdom, the reign of grace through Jesus Christ, our Lord.
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Good evening. Ed Phillips here. I've got a little time remaining here in the BBN studio. Stay with me. More Christian music ahead. And don't forget, at the bottom of the hour, 9:30, 8:30 Central Time, Songs in the Night.

praising the majesty of our King. 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Continuing now with Christian music, the 90 and 9.

That will do it for another time here in the BBN studio. Great being with you, as always. What do you say we do it again, Lord willing, tomorrow evening, all night long, 10 p.m. to 6 a.m., right here on the Bible Broadcasting Network. Here's Romans 15:13. Now the God of hope fill you with all joy and peace in believing, that ye may abound in hope through the power of the Holy Ghost. Well, till tomorrow evening, this is Ed Phillips saying, so long for now.

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1: Although there are many choices we can make in life, we cannot choose where we are born. We can't choose our parents, and we can't escape the heritage of sin passed down from our forefathers. But thankfully, God has made a way for us, a way to overcome our inborn tendency to disobey His commands. And God has enabled us to enter into an eternal fellowship with Him through Jesus Christ. This is Erwin Lutzer, and tonight on Songs in the Night, I'm continuing a series titled Our Guilt, His Grace, a study in Romans. We'll be turning to Romans chapter 5 for a history lesson on our past and to learn about God's provision for our future. Stay with us as we learn about getting the power to say yes and no.

Good evening, everyone. From historic Moody Church in the heart of Chicago come Songs in the Night with Dr. Erwin Lutzer, soloists Glenn Jurian and Bert Kettinger, the King's Carolers, and organist John Innes. This is Songs in the Night.

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1: Thanks, Bill, and good evening to you, my friends. I want to begin today by thanking those of you who have communicated with us. I'm thinking of a listener who wrote to us saying, "The other day I was crying all the way through your program as you spoke on the need for moral purity. How thankful I am that you ended by speaking about forgiveness and cleansing. God used your message to help me break off a relationship that has caused me both guilt and grief." Well, folks, I'm always encouraged when I hear about how the Holy Spirit has used radio to touch the hearts of those who listen. And we're glad that our songs and our words are of help, and we'd like to hear from more of you. And at the end of this broadcast, Bill will give you our address. Tonight I'm talking about the question, "Who am I?" because it's a very important question, especially because of the ruthlessness and the instability of our society and the breakup of our families. Years ago, people did not have to answer that question. They knew who they were. But today's generation is confused. It doesn't know who or what it is. Some cling to their political ideology as their identity. Others find self-worth in their jobs, their vocation. And I need to admit that part of the answer to the question of "Who am I?" depends on our family. For example, if you were born into a home where you knew who your parents were and your grandparents, and they gave you a sense of identity and love, that affects you. And then there is our environment. It also dictates the answer to that question. And whether you were born in the United States or in some other country has much to do with the way in which you perceive yourself. So your family, your country, these in which you have your citizenship, both of these kinds of factors help establish personal identity. But tonight, in our study of Paul's letter to the Romans, we've come to chapter 5. Here the Bible is going to speak about our ancestry, the legacy of sin that has been left to us by those who have gone before. And understanding our past from God's viewpoint will help us live in the present. Because our forebearers disobeyed God from the very beginning. And here's the good news, my friend. Finding our identity in Christ is the way to break the patterns of sin we share with generations that have preceded us. Getting the power to say yes and no, that's tonight's topic. Stay with us as we learn how to do just that.

And isn't it wonderful, my friend, that God does indeed make a way for us? Thanks so much, Bert, for your ministry in song. In Jesus Christ, yes, God did make a way for each of us to break out of the prisons of our past and the sinful natures we all inherit. Let's look at some of the truths that the Apostle Paul discusses in Romans chapter 5. We'll see how our ancestry and citizenship determine who we are. Now, the consequences of our first birth mean that we are sinners. Paul writes, "Therefore, just as through one man sin entered into the world, and death through sin, and so death spread to all men because all sinned." Just think about this for a moment. All of us derive our ancestry from Adam. In fact, according to Paul, we were in the Garden of Eden when Adam sinned. Now, you might want to dispute that, but just remember, if Adam had not lived, we would not have lived. Or to make it even more specific, where would you be today if your grandfather had died at the age of 3? You wouldn't exist, because your identity was wrapped up with him. And so Paul says that because of Adam, we were all born under the condemnation of sin. In him, that is in Adam, we all sinned. Chapter 5, verse 12. Maybe I can illustrate it this way. Suppose you were born into a family that was greatly in debt. You had nothing to do with acquiring the debt, and yet it is passed on to you and to future generations. In the same way, we all are born in debt to God. We enter the world being under condemnation. And then, to add to that, we are born with a tendency to sin. Disobedience is not something we have to be taught. We have a sin nature. Have you ever noticed how naturally we seem to be able to commit sin? However difficult it may be to accept the doctrine of original sin, Paul taught that it can be proven because even infants die. Just think this through. The wages of sin is death. And even though infants have not yet personally sinned, they are subject to death because of what they inherited. So the condemnation of Adam's sin, as well as our sinful nature, attest to the fact that we are by nature the adversaries of God. Adam, in committing sin, caused its effects to spread throughout the whole human race. Way back in 1986, we had an arson fire here at the Moody Church. The arsonists set fire to the piano, the organ, the pulpit furniture. Smoke filtered throughout the entire church, even in places where you would least expect it. You know, that's the way sin is. It reaches into every crevice of the human heart. Today, there are all kinds of self-help remedies to take care of the problem. Some suggest transcendental meditation. For others, alcohol, drugs, pleasure. All of these are attempts to make life sweeter, to divert attention from the inner defilement and guilt that exists in every human heart. Sometimes man's problem can be covered over with wealth and success. We've all met people who appear to have it made. Perhaps such a man thinks that he doesn't really need Christ. In fact, I've heard it said, "I don't need God because I'm doing so well on my own." My friend, that's deception. Such a person is unaware of the depths of his problem. All of the attractions of the world can, at best, paper over the hollowness within the human heart that is separated from God. Of course, all of us will grow old and one day face our last day on this earth. Death is the great common denominator,
And all of us share that denominator, whether rich or poor, successful or unsuccessful. And on that last day, our separation from God in this life will become an eternal separation. Oh, my friend, tonight, but there's some good news. Through the new birth, we can find not only forgiveness and fellowship with God, but also we can be assured of an even greater fellowship in the endless life that is yet to come.

In the midst of a dark world, that is really good news, isn't it? Thank you, O my Father, for giving us your Son and leaving your Spirit till the work on earth is done. Thank you so much, ladies. I began today by talking about our first birth. We were born in Adam. But Paul now in Romans chapter 5 speaks about the consequences of our second birth. He says, "But the free gift is not like the transgression. For if by the transgression of the one many died, much more did the grace of God and the gift by grace through one man, Jesus Christ, abound to many." And in the next verses, Paul continues the contrast between Adam and Christ. "Just as through Adam sin abounded, so through the coming of Jesus, grace abounded." Now, when we become members of Christ's family, we receive the righteousness of Christ. This takes care of the debt that we owe God. Justification means that God declares us as righteous and as one whose indebtedness is paid. You see, that's what we mean when we sing, "Jesus paid it all to him I owe." All of us know that debt produces slavery. If you've ever owed a lot of money, you know how difficult it is to pay it back. Between a high mortgage and several credit cards, some people just live one paycheck away from major financial trouble. But just think of owing a debt that's infinite, one that you can never pay. That's slavery. But then suppose someone paid the debt and set you free. Imagine the freedom and the joy. And it doesn't stop there. Paul says that because Jesus paid the debt, we can now change our ancestry. Listen to me carefully tonight. Rather than being in Adam, we are now in Christ. Just as Adam's history became ours, so now Christ's history becomes ours. We've died with Jesus Christ. We've been raised with Jesus Christ. We're seated with Jesus Christ in heavenly places. Christ's history is now our history. Well, that's good news. The law could not change a single sinner, but only increased our sense of guilt. You cannot out-sin, however, the grace of God. No matter how many trespasses we commit, there is enough grace to cover them, says Paul. Now, if you conclude from this that you can sin all you like and then count on the grace of God, God will discipline you, and very severely. Don't misuse grace. Grace means getting what we don't deserve. Someone has used it as an acronym and says grace is God's riches at Christ's expense. You see, once we realize the depth from which we've been rescued and the incredibly high price of that rescue, you and I can never again exploit

Yes, thankfully, where sin abounded, grace abounded much more. Marvelous grace. Thanks so much, Glenn. Well, the good news is that we can say yes to Christ and no to sin, because we are under new ownership. We have a new landlord. And that's what Paul means when he says we are in Christ. We are no longer under obligation to Adam, who caused so much trouble in our lives. We are subject to the Lord Jesus Christ and to his authority. Our debt has been paid. We are free to live with fulfillment and joy. We have the power to say no to sin and yes to a brand new identity. Both our ancestry and our environment are totally changed. We don't have to go back and pay rent to the old landlord. We belong to the Lord Jesus Christ. My friend tonight, I hope that you know who you are. And if not, I encourage you to believe in Jesus Christ right now and find an identity that will be yours into the farthest reaches of all eternity.

0: Tonight, Dr. Erwin Lutzer brought the fifth in a 14-part series on Our Guilt, His Grace, a study in the book of Romans. 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Our address once again, Songs in the Night, Moody Church, 1635 North LaSalle Boulevard, Chicago, Illinois, 60614. Music tonight came to us from the King's Carolers, Faith Wilson, Gail Fletterer, Joanna Hedinga, and Marcia Twaddell. Here once again is Dr. Lutzer.
1: Our Father, tonight we pray that you'll grant us the grace to understand that we can say no to sin and yes to you and your blessed Holy Spirit. Grant us that, we pray in Jesus' blessed name. 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

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ITL, Invitation to Listen cards. 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

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We are BBN, Bible-based, ministry-focused. And it is our prayer that you have come to know the one who came to die for you.

In a time of great weariness and heartache, David looked beyond any human guide, seeking direction from the God he served. In Psalm 61, verse 2, we read, "From the end of the earth will I cry unto thee when my heart is overwhelmed. Lead me to the rock that is higher than I." He longed for the safety and relief of being ushered afresh into God's presence.

0: This is BBN, an inspiration of light shining in the darkness.
1: How do you do? What does living in the United States mean to you? Like millions of Americans this week, our minds are on the 4th of July holiday and what it represents, our freedom as a nation. America became a free country on July 4th, 1776. However, what many may not know or forget is that America is also a nation under God, founded on Judeo-Christian principles. In this special episode, we'll explore our country's history and the reasons why we can feel grateful to celebrate our independence, and how we can declare another, more important type of freedom, because our hearts and minds and lives were unshackled.

0: General Washington! General Washington, sir!
1: Whoa, slow down there, soldier. What's the hurry?
0: General, a message for you, sir.
1: A message, huh? Well, I've got a message you can take back with you. We need provisions. Our provisions are every bit as low as our morale. 10,000 Hessians just stepped off the British ships in the bay looking for a fight.
2: Hessians, sir?
1: German mercenary soldiers that the King of England hired to come fight his battle. So, let's see if your message is good news for once. On this day, June 7, 1776, Richard Henry Lee introduced a resolution that these United Colonies are, and of right ought to be, free and independent states. It's actually going to happen. Oh, dear God, help us.
0: General Washington, sir, are we outnumbered?
1: Outnumbered, yes. Defeated, no. Not if we look to the Almighty and humbly implore his protection and favor.
0: What do we do now, sir?
1: Pray.
3: This is Unshackled, dramatizing true life stories produced in Chicago by Pacific Garden Mission. For 140 years, the old lighthouse in Chicago has offered the open secret of a new life to the people of the street. Thanks to friends who send financial gifts, the mission offers food, fresh clothing, and a safe place to sleep, all without charge to resident guests. Mission pastors and counselors speaking the truth in love share the good news that can change any life, any time. Now for broadcast around the earth, here is program number 3520 in the series, Unshackled, the program that makes you face yourself and think. For 240 years, America has been blessed as the longest ongoing constitutional republic in the history of the world. Psalm 33:12 says, "Blessed is the nation whose God is the Lord." And we for sure have been blessed. This is evident as we look at the turmoil and lack of freedoms in other nations and contrast that to what we see in America. And preserving American liberty depends upon our understanding of the foundations on which this country was built. You'll hear all about that and more as we bring you this special Independence Day episode, A Nation Under God, right now on Unshackled. In the 1770s, many colonists believed that the Parliament of England intended to take away their freedom, so they began to push back. The Parliament was determined to bring its unruly American subjects to heel. England began to prepare for war in early 1775. The first fighting broke out in April in Massachusetts. In August, the King of England declared,
4: "The colonists are in a state of open and avowed rebellion."
3: In early 1776, the movement for independence was now in full swing. General George Washington was put in charge of the Continental Army, and John Adams had become the prime mover of the Continental Congress in Philadelphia.
5: "Gentlemen, have you heard?"
1: "What's that, Mr. Adams? That in England we're unpopular?"
5: "No, Mr. Franklin. That in England they believe we've committed treason against the king."
2: "Treason?"
5: "Yes, treason, Mr. Jefferson. Punishable by hanging."
1: "At least it's unanimous. We haven't a single delegate here still loyal to the crown."
2: "So, what you're saying, Ben, is they'll hang us all?"
1: "We must indeed all hang together. Almost assuredly, we shall all hang separately." "Order. May I have order, please? The chair recognizes Mr. Thomas Jefferson."
6: "After many edits by the committee, too many edits, 31 to be exact, my final draft of this Declaration of Independence is now put forth."
1: "Order, order, please."
6: "Well, so, here it is. The unanimous declaration of the 13 United States of America. We hold these truths to be self-evident, that all men are created equal, that they are endowed by their Creator with certain unalienable rights, that among these are life, liberty, and the pursuit of happiness. And for the support of this declaration, with a firm reliance of the protection of the divine providence, We mutually pledge to each other our lives, our fortunes, and our sacred honor.
1: Order! Gentlemen, order! The chair recognizes John Dickinson of Pennsylvania.
7: Gentlemen, I beg you, please do not move forward yet with this declaration, this terrible mistake.
1: Order, please. Order. The chair recognizes Mr. John Adams.
5: Gentlemen, the object is great which we have in view, and we must expect a great expense of blood to obtain it. But it cannot be purchased at too dear a rate, as there is nothing on this side of Jerusalem of equal importance to mankind. The decree has gone forth and cannot be recalled, that a more equal liberty that has prevailed in other parts of the earth must be established in America.
8: In America! Yes!
5: And the 4th of July ought to be commemorated as the day of deliverance by solemn acts of devotion to God Almighty.
8: America! Yes! America!
3: The 56 founding fathers, 27 of whom were trained as ministers, took their pledge seriously. The Declaration of Independence was the birth certificate for this nation. But the men who signed it knew it could be their death warrant. We thank God for these founding fathers for their courage and faith, the importance of which John Adams summed up this way.
9: The general principles on which the fathers achieved independence were the general principles of Christianity.
3: But in less than a century, the principles of Christianity would be tested and would tear at the very fabric of our country's existence. The American Civil War. Over 620,000 paid the ultimate price for freedom. And a war for freedom it was. What began as a bitter dispute over Union and states' rights ended as a struggle over slavery and the real meaning of freedom in America. President Abraham Lincoln said,
1: "Where slavery is, there liberty cannot be. And where liberty is, their slavery cannot be."
3: As President Lincoln would later declare, the Civil War was about a new birth of freedom, a freedom that would pit brother against brother. By 1864, the country is soaked in the blood of its soldiers, both blue and gray. Lincoln begins to cast the bloodshed in a new light, by persuading people there was a secondary cause to the war, that Union meant liberty, that liberty would preserve the Union. He did this with the Emancipation Proclamation.
1: "I do order and declare that all persons held as slaves within said designated states and parts of states are, and henceforward shall be, free."
3: The Americans of 1865 were standing at the point between one era and another. With the legacy of slavery behind them, they faced the future. A future that would reveal global enemies and an enemy within. We'll hear more on that in just a moment. But first, I want to share a bit about how our supporting ministry has an impact all over the world. Unshackled is spreading the good news through powerful stories about real people. 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America is a story of liberty. First, freedom from Europe through the bravery of the revolutionaries and the wisdom of the founding fathers. Then freedom for all Americans through the benevolence of Lincoln, and the sacrifice of its own people to war against the evils of slavery. But we know that war can reveal the worst in human nature, and it can also bring out the best. Perhaps on this 4th of July, our American soldiers' greatest victory, the sustenance of their faith, can inspire you as well. Listen to these actual letters from American soldiers, veterans, and family members that represent faith in times of war. We'll start with a letter left behind by a staff sergeant named George for his infant son before shipping off to the Pacific in 1944.
10: I do not fear to go, knowing that I too must share the responsibility of fighting for my country. I have no desire to kill, son, only to save life. But there are times like these that one can't understand, but seek to serve God and also my country. Seems the only true course to take.
3: Listen to the pride and love expressed by Gabriel, a first-generation immigrant from Mexico, in writing in 1943 to his son Porfirio, a Marine corporal. Gabriel writes,
11: "My dear son, if it is in the Almighty's grace scheme of things that you should be one of the many heroes who meets death in battle, defending your flag and noble ideal, I want you to know that to your father, as well as to your dear mother, who both love you very much, you will not die. You will still be alive in our minds and in our hearts. You will be living in our home, in which every object, every corner, every ray of light will hold the memory of your presence."
3: And listen to the hope in 19-year-old Ruth, writing one day after the Japanese attack of Pearl Harbor, upon realizing that her fiancé, Joseph, would soon head off to war.
12: "I want to tell you again that no matter how long or hard the siege may be, I'll wait for you forever. I know that God in heaven will guard this precious thing and help preserve it and us for a time when the world will need tangible examples to show it that war does not end things, that good, beautiful emotions live on forever."
3: On this 4th of July, won't you find some time to reflect on all those Americans who have sacrificed? And please remember to thank those in service to our country today who make our freedom possible. The military wars of the 20th century were not the only wars facing our country. These hot wars morphed into a cold war, and an ideology found its way into our country, creating an enemy within. The Marxist push to communize the entire world through revolution failed miserably. Between the Soviet Union, China, North Korea, Vietnam, Cambodia, and Cuba, and other nations, tens of millions of lives were lost in their effort to create a Marxist-communist utopian dream state. But they haven't stopped trying. The Marxist-communists have been trying to collapse our freedom-loving, free-market capitalist system from their very beginning. But after failing with economic Marxism, they focused on trying to topple America from the inside, culturally. Cultural Marxism seeks to scrub America of her Judeo-Christian founding principles and create, instead, a secular socialist makeover of America. In 1963, goals from the Communist Manifesto were shared with Congress.
13: "The communist agenda toward America includes infiltrating the schools and the press, an effort to abolish the nuclear family, and discrediting the Bible, while also eliminating religious expression in schools."
3: How are they doing it? They use strategies like political correctness, a tool to control speech. Control the speech, you control thoughts. Control thoughts, and you control the person. They use identity politics, divide people up into different identities, categories of sub-racial groups or victim groups. Focus on the things that make us different, or focus on historical injustices. Fragment people into tribes, pitted against each other using the politics of bitterness and resentment. This dangerous ideology doesn't judge people as individuals, but as a collective, the opposite of how God sees us. In fact, they don't believe in the individual. Since they don't believe in individual identity, your identity, the opposite of how God sees us. In fact, they don't believe in the individual.

0: To see what the game looks like, let us visit a family. Could be any family in any home in the country. In fact, for some, it already is.
1: And so we thank you, Lord, for getting Jill and her friend Mark safely home to us from college for this blessed holiday of gratitude, of which we have much. In Jesus' name we pray. Amen.
2: Amen. Amen.
1: Oh, honey, this turkey looks amazing.
3: Yeah. Well, that's not saying much, considering last
1: year... Don't say it. We have company. Mark, don't believe anything they tell you.
4: What happened?
5: Dad was deep-frying the turkey and burned down the garage.
1: I know! I did not burn down the garage.
3: Not technically, dear, but it did bring the fire department.
1: Look, it was barely a flame and a puff of smoke.
5: Anyway.
1: All that to say, happy Thanksgiving, everyone.
6: Happy Thanksgiving.
3: Dad, it's happy annual harvest dinner.
1: Hmm?
3: It's happy annual harvest dinner. We don't say happy Thanksgiving anymore.
1: Who's we and why?
3: Well, we that are woke.
4: Those of us awakened to systemic injustices.
3: Happy Thanksgiving could be considered insensitive to indigenous people.
1: Uh-huh. Well, Sam Locklear at my firm is half Cherokee, and he celebrates Thanksgiving.
3: Maybe Mr. Locklear feels culturally misappropriated, but is afraid to say anything because you represent the post-colonialism position of power.
1: Or maybe he just likes Thanksgiving.
3: Okay, well, we're here celebrating Thanksgiving. So, let's be thankful and eat.
1: Fine.
3: I'm sorry he said that.
4: Oh, it's okay.
1: Said what?
3: Dad, it's just... We want to be mindful of not using those words.
1: Those words?
3: Banned words.
4: Yes, Mr. Cook, they could trigger someone.
3: Yeah, we don't want to traumatize anyone, so we use bias-free words.
1: Bias-free words.
3: Right, like mankind is now people kind.
4: Uh-huh, and man-made is artificial.
3: Our Christian name is now our forename.
6: Forename.
4: Housewife is consumer.
3: There's a long list of biased words. Fellowship, illegal, wrong, lazy.
4: She, hers.
3: Him, he, his.
1: Well, what are they teaching you at this school?
3: How to be better citizens of the world.
1: You're not a citizen of the world. You're an American citizen.
3: That's offensive, too.
1: What's offensive?
3: American. It implies that the U.S. is the only country in the continents of North and South America.
1: They're not teaching you. They're indoctrinating you with this radical PC rubbish.
6: That doesn't sound healthy, Jill.
3: We don't say healthy, Mom. It should be non-disabled individual.
1: Okay, that's it. Monday morning, we're going down to that college and we're going to talk to the dean or whoever is filling your head with this malarkey and...
3: Dad, no! I'm not going to let you!
1: Look, as long as I'm paying tuition, I have a right to know what they're teaching you.
6: Ellen, let's just get...
3: Dad, that's unfair! Now you're acting like the patriarchy!
1: What did you say?
3: You're acting like the oppressive Western patriarchy that this country was founded on by our forefathers!
4: Jill, we don't say forefathers.
3: Oh, right! Ancestors!
1: Okay, who are you and what have you done with my daughter? You don't get to come into my house and dictate what language I can use just because someone told you you should be offended by it.
3: Then I won't come to your house! Come on, Mark! We're going to my Uncle Dave's for Thanksgiving!
7: I thought it was happy annual harvest dinner.
3: Shut up, Mark!
6: Jill, come back here! Honey!
1: Oh, unbelievable.
8: Daddy, I like to say happy Thanksgiving.
1: Me too, Christy. You want some turkey, honey?
8: Yes, please. Daddy, can I do a sleepover with Melissa this next weekend?
1: I thought we had the father-daughter dance next weekend.
8: It was canceled.
1: Why?
8: I don't know. They sent a letter. It's in my bag. Here it is.
1: This weekend's father-daughter dance has been canceled due to new gender rules. A state mandate to eliminate gender-based activities has been implemented effective immediately. Father-daughter dances inherently leave people out. Any event that purports a binary-only system can be exclusionary. Okay, Monday, we're going to go talk to your school principal.
8: I thought you were going to Jill's college on Monday.
1: We're doing both. It's going to be a big day. Pack a lunch.
9: And so on behalf of the College's Diversity and Equity Committee on Inclusion, I want to welcome the parents here today because of all the phone calls and emails. We thought we'd consolidate the meeting since many of you had questions.
10: And concerns.
9: Yeah. And concerns. Yeah. So

0: We want to address those concerns as we strive to get a better understanding of all our diverse communities on campus and vital areas of study, which include multiculturalism, gender diversity, ethnic identity. Oh, and we'll complete today's session with a privilege walk around the campus where...
1: We need to talk about this identity nonsense.
0: I don't feel it's helpful to call it nonsense.
1: What's not helpful is you filling my daughter's head with claptrap ideology. She was fine till she came here. Next thing you know, she's home telling everyone she now identifies as Latina. I say, Tanya, you're black. What are you talking about? She tells me race is a social construct. And from now on, I'm to call her Guadalupe?
2: Oh, that's sexy.
0: I would think you would want to celebrate her finding her identity. Because now she can align herself with the group she feels she belongs to.
1: She belongs to her mother and me. And God already gave her her identity.
2: That's right.
3: Yes.
4: Excuse me. Hi, Alan Cook. My daughter Jill is a freshman here.
0: We don't say freshman, Mr. Cook. We say first year.
4: Yeah, so... Jill is a freshman here. How can a country of 320 million people who don't have much in common with each other and some looking for things that make them different, how can we hang together? Mm. We have to have a common set of values. We have to share in the belief of the Constitution, in who we are.
1: Got to be unified.
4: Yes, we are a multiracial society, but we share one common culture. So our appearance, our superficial appearance, has to be incidental to our character.
1: MLK, content of our character, not the color of our skin.
4: Exactly. But if we all start going off into our tribal cliques, there's no unification. Which means we're divided, and a house divided will not stand.
1: That's scripture. If a house be divided against itself, that house cannot stand.
4: We're all in this house together, and the house is our nation, one nation under God.
1: Indivisible.
4: Indivisible.
0: Gentlemen, people, with all due respect, we don't mix religion and politics here.
4: See, what you actually mean there is don't bring my faith onto this campus or into the public square where you can see it.
0: What I mean is they are to be separated, separation of church and state.
4: Or in other words, hide my faith outside of my place of worship.
0: I'm merely following the Constitution.
1: You're trying to silence views you don't like.
0: The First Amendment of the Constitution states Congress shall make no law respecting an establishment of a religion.
4: Or prohibiting the free exercise thereof, or abridging the freedom of speech.
0: Mr. Cook, what do you do for a living?
4: I'm an attorney.
1: Uh-oh.
0: Look, no one's prohibiting anything. The separation of church and state reinforces the legal right of free people to freely live their faith.
4: Even in public.
0: That's Mr. Right. Cook, the state regulates public life and the people get to regulate their private life.
4: No. No major religion thinks faith is a strictly private affair. My faith should impact all aspects of my life, public or private.
1: Amen, brother.
0: Like I said, you can believe whatever you want. The First Amendment says so.
4: No. The First Amendment says the free exercise of religion, not merely its free belief.
0: Mr. Cook, in private, you are free to exercise and believe what you want.
4: But a purely private faith is an irrelevant faith, and we will not be irrelevant.
1: Absolutely. Amen and good night. Drop the mic.
0: Gentlemen, I mean, people, parents, I will not stand for this bullying.
1: Ain't nobody bullying you. You gotta suck it up, Buttercup.
0: I am not a Buttercup, and as chair... human of the Diversity and Equity Committee on Inclusion, I'm going to have to ask you to remove yourselves from participation in this event.
4: Wait, so the Diversity and Equity Committee on Inclusion is excluding us?
0: I will not tolerate intolerance.
4: Fine. We'll go talk to the president. And you're welcome to join us if you'd like.
0: No, thank you.
1: Let's go.
0: And you two check your privilege while you're at it. Well... I am sorry about that. I realize that may have been difficult for some of you, so the university will be setting up a safe space next door to recuperate for any that were triggered. The room will be equipped with cookies, coloring books, and calming music.
5: Friend, if we want to identify as a group, shouldn't we first identify as God's people, brothers and sisters in Christ? A philosopher once said, It is seldom that liberty of any kind is lost all at once. It's always lost bit by bit. And since religious liberty has been increasingly under attack in recent years, it's a timely reminder that we live in a nation that not only enjoys, but was founded upon and shaped by robust religious freedoms. Like all freedoms, though, they will be lost if left unprotected. So, listening friend, stand up. Stand up for freedom of speech. Stand up for freedom of religion. And hold the line. And when you do, put on the whole armor of God, that ye may be able to stand against the wiles of the devil. And stand fast, therefore, in the liberty wherewith Christ hath made us free. You know, countries, like people, are imperfect. So this week, as we celebrate our independence as a country, ask God to rebuild what is broken in our nation. Ask God to rebuild what is broken in your family. And ask God to rebuild what is broken in you. He is able. If you desire a personal relationship with Jesus Christ, or would like to speak to someone about this most important matter, we encourage you to call 1-888-NEED-HIM. 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
4: With SRN News, I'm Jason Walker. The FBI dramatically expanding its probe into Georgia's 2020 election, assigning hundreds of personnel to review records tied to Fulton County. More on the story from correspondent Ken Lorman.
5: The Bureau has assigned 260 analysts from field offices nationwide to review Fulton County election records by mid-July. Federal agents previously seized ballots and other documents as part of the probe. Although Georgia's 2020 results were recounted and audited, confirming a win by Joe Biden, President Donald Trump has long argued that the election was tainted by fraud. Supporters of the review say a thorough investigation can help answer lingering questions and bolster confidence in election integrity. Ken Lorman reporting.
4: Public policy expert and former Trump economic advisor Steve Moore tells the Salem Radio Network, it's a great time to be an American thanks to the Trump economy. He says many of the progressives in the Democratic Party actually believe socialism really works.
6: Free enterprise and free markets work, and communism and socialism are a failure. And of course, he was 100% correct. That's what led to the collapse of the Soviet Union. It's, guess what? Socialism doesn't work. It's why the boat people left Cuba and risked their lives to come to the United States.
4: And Moore says that America needs to be very concerned about the policies of New York Mayor and Democrat Socialist Zohran Mamdani.
6: It's very dangerous for our country that we have one of our two parties that has been taken over by a very radical group of young people, because most of these people are young. They're in their 20s and 30s and early 40s, and they really believe in this agenda. It will be the ruination of America. But I don't think that's going to happen. I think most Americans realize that what makes this country great is our freedoms.
4: And he says we need to keep an eye on some of these young socialists. This is SRN News.
7: Isaiah 50, verse 7 is our good news memory verse this week from BBN. For the Lord God will help me, therefore shall I not be confounded. Therefore have I set my face like a flint, and I know that I shall not be ashamed. That's our good news memory verse this week, Isaiah chapter 50, verse 7.

All my plagues and suffering have often produced the greatest hymns of hope and help and joy. Read the lyrics of songwriters who rose above darkness and depression and disease by singing praise. See what you can learn from these men and women of faith who praised and thanked God during disease. Perhaps you'll be inspired to write your own song of praise.

Often our listeners tell us how thankful they are that someone took the time to pray with them, whether it be a prayer request, a need to talk with a biblical advisor, or simply a question about the Bible. We're here to serve you. We also encourage you to join us Monday through Saturday at 4 o'clock in the morning and 1:15 in the afternoon Eastern Times for our Family Altar program, where we hear a short devotional and take time to pray for the requests that our listeners have shared with us. We look forward to having you join us for a time of prayer and praise on BBN.

Somewhere the Lord has a place for you that is all your own. Somewhere there's work that your hand can do, and it's yours alone. Whether afar over land and sea, or close at your door may the duty be, it calls for your service, full and free. Take your place and shine.

We turn once again to Streams in the Desert, Volume 2, from the files and unpublished writings of Mrs. Charles Kalman. Psalm 73, verse 16 says in part, "It was hard for me until..." You know, in strange places and in unexpected ways, God meets His own. Many times, to one in deep soul distress, there is a fresh revelation of the divine presence. He brings the balm of healing. If one accepts the nail-pierced hand or a word from Him who whispers, "Peace," all will be changed. Two men were startled on the Emmaus Road when the Savior overtook them. They were grieving because of His death. The crucifixion had been a tragic experience, too painful for them to bear. He stole softly to their side as they walked and talked. At His appearing, the heavy weight was lifted from their troubled hearts. They were on their way back to their nets to take up their old occupation, which was their livelihood 3 years before. At the dawn of day, after a night of despairing toil, they found a meal prepared for them by one who stood on the shore. The Lord Jesus Christ, with His tender touch, made Himself a living, bright reality to them. He still meets His own today in their hours of bitter disappointment. And such was the experience of one whose heartstrings had been torn from the very roots. Bereavement had broken a loving home, and life was like a tree that had been uprooted by a terrific tempest. While walking along the streets of a British city on the way to a Sunday service, a beautiful stone church was passed. On the bulletin board near the entrance were these words, "All ye who are weary, enter the sanctuary for quietness and prayer." The silent invitation was accepted. On one of the walls in the foyer of this great church, something was written in mosaic. It was a miniature sermon in vari-colored stones. It said, "It was too hard for me until I went into the sanctuary of God. Then understood I." That's from Psalm 73, 16 and 17. That blessed morn in the lovely shrine of quietness, Gethsemane opened its secrets. The saddened heart beheld one who took the cup alone. Everything was changed from that moment. The long, wearisome road with its sunless canyons, high hills, and steep slopes suddenly lost its dread as He whispered, "Come, share the word with me, my own. We will climb the slopes together, I together." The hard road offers sweet fellowship with a loving companion. The fragrant memory of that revelation of the risen Christ lingers on.

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0: But I'm going to let you in on a secret, that when you find what the Apostle Paul prayed and learn how he prayed, and then you begin to pray for others like he prayed for them, then you can have incredible power in your prayer, because you can be virtually certain that you're praying a Bible kind of prayer, a prayer that God the Holy Spirit will honor. And let that prayer be your prayer.
1: In the morning,
0: now, many times we don't know what to pray for, and we don't know how to pray. One of the secrets that I have learned and am learning is to use the prayers of the Bible and make them my prayer.

I really honestly believe that those who are the intercessors, those who are the prayers, are going to be God's elite, God's plutocrats when we get to heaven.

Jesus said, I go to prepare a place for you when leaving this world one day. I'll come again and receive you. In heaven with me you'll stay. We must accept him as Savior. He's the way, the truth, the life. Another comforter he promised to give, but many go on, their lives filled with strife. Our minds cannot comprehend what joys await us there. Eyes have not seen nor ears heard. Someday we'll meet him in the air.

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1: With SRN News, I'm Jason Walker. Federal authorities say in just 2 months, a major anti-crime operation in Illinois has arrested or rather resulted in charges against 179 people in 140 federal cases. That's been targeting violent crime in and around Chicago and also Rockford. More from correspondent Ken Lorman.
2: Officials say Operation New Dawn has also led to the arrest of more than 300 fugitives and the recovery of 24 missing or kidnapped children. The U.S. Attorney's Office says the operation focused on gun crimes, robberies, kidnappings, drug trafficking, and other violent offenses.
1: In Australia, Prime Minister Anthony Albanese condemning sharply lawmakers who have blocked changes to the social media ban for children under the age of 16. This is SRN News. Socialism really works.
3: Free enterprise and free markets work, and communism and socialism are a failure. And of course, he was 100% correct. That's what led to the collapse of the Soviet Union. It's, guess what? Socialism doesn't work. It's why the boat people left Cuba and risked their lives to come to the United States.
1: And Moore says that America needs to be very concerned about the policies of New York mayor and Democrat socialist Zoran Mamdani.
3: It's very dangerous for our country that we have one of our two parties that has been taken over by a very radical group of young people, because most of these people are young. They're in their 20s and 30s and early 40s, and they really believe in this agenda. It will be the ruination of America.

0: I don't think that's going to happen. I think most Americans realize that what makes this country great is our freedoms.
1: And he says we need to keep an eye on some of these young socialists. This is SRN News.
2: Isaiah 50, verse 7 is our good news memory verse this week from BBN. For the Lord God will help me. Therefore shall I not be confounded. Therefore have I set my face like a flint, and I know that I shall not be ashamed. That's our good news memory verse this week, Isaiah chapter 50, verse 7.
3: Welcome to today's encouragement from Our Daily Bread. Thriving in God's Presence was written by Kenneth Peterson and read by Wes Ward.
4: Zoologists describe what they call turtle dancing, the charming behavior of loggerhead turtles when they are in the presence of food. The turtles tilt their bodies vertically, open their mouths, clap their front flippers, and spin around in the water. But research has shown that radio wave interference can disrupt the turtle's internal GPS. It confuses their navigation, distracts them from their food source, and sadly, stops their dancing. The Bible tells of a time when David danced. The Ark of the Covenant conveyed the very presence of God. At a certain time, the Ark was brought to Jerusalem, and David was dancing before the Lord with all his might. But years later, the king became distracted. He sinned with Bathsheba, sending her husband to death in war. Now the child he'd born with her was dying. In remorse and anguish, David fasted and spent the nights lying in sackcloth on the ground. Like David, we thrive in the presence of God, but our sin distracts us from him, and we stop dancing. How can we find our joy again? By turning from the sin that confuses our connection to God. When we repent, we find hope in him. David himself writes of God's mercy in Psalm 30, saying, "You turned my wailing into dancing. You removed my sackcloth and clothed me with joy." God, after all, is the true Lord of the dance. Today's encouragement was provided by Our Daily Bread Ministries.

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1: Got a story here of a man trying to understand the nature of God. And he said, God, he said, how long is a million years to you? And God answered and said, a million years is like a minute. Then the man asked God, how much is $1 million to you? And God said, $1 million is like a penny. The man thought for a moment and he said, God, will you give me a penny? And God replied, in a minute. I think that's where you come when you try to go round and round to get the answers of who he is. And we'll never comprehend his glory or his goodness or his grace until we get on heaven's shore. But he's a loving God, a gracious God, and one who draws us to himself. And though he knows everything, it's just hard sometimes to comprehend all of these things within your mind. But then I see God at work. And you know, I can't always explain him, but I can see his hand at work. And you go through the Bible, and you go to creation, and you go to the world around us, and the scientists, and all of their knowledge and research and traveling into outer space, you have to come to a conclusion. We can't find the end of all of this. We can't find the answer to it until you come back and say, God. And that's where you have to come to. Yes, God is unique in all that he is. And we'll never quite comprehend who he is and all that he does, but one day on heaven's shore, we will come to that point, and we'll see his glory, his person. We'll come to know him in the fullness of who he really is. But meanwhile, while we're here, God gives us opportunity to share his word, and we're excited to be just doing that very thing. And the unique letters that come, how God's at work in the lives of so many people, 24/7, around the clock, BBN programs, and touching into country after country after country. And what a thrill it is to see the hand of the Lord at work.

The hurt of feeling alone isn't new to our day. Indeed, the pain of isolation echoes off the pages of the book of Ecclesiastes. Often attributed to King Solomon, the book captures the sorrow of those who seem to lack any meaningful relationships. The speaker lamented that it's possible to acquire significant wealth and yet experience no value from it, because there's no one to share it with. Loneliness is a significant struggle. God created us to offer and receive the benefits of friendship and community. If you're feeling alone, pray that God would help you form meaningful connections with others. And find encouragement in the reality that the believer is never truly alone, because the Spirit of the Lord is always with us.

When God loved the world, he gave it the best that heaven had, namely, the Lord Jesus Christ. When God's love is shed abroad in our hearts, we too will want to give. There are many things that God requires of us after he gives us the blessings of salvation. He asks us of our time, our talents, our activities. They are to be budgeted to the divine purpose of our existence. Having been bought with the precious blood of Christ, we are to realize that we are no longer our own.

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2: I was in West Africa with a missionary friend when a young man began to verbally assault us for the injustices which had been perpetrated by the slave traders long ago. After a few moments, I pointed to the missionary with my thumb and said, "Excuse me, but I don't think you know why this man is here. He's working at the ELWA radio station. Nobody pays him. He raised his own support to come here. He and his doctor friends at the hospital are delivering your babies. They're saving the lives of your people. He's here to help you. Now, I'm here because I love people. I'm responsible for myself, not what my forebears did 200 years ago. In recent days, I've thought a great deal about the issue of responsibility and who should pay for the sins of another generation. I've listened to excuses for rioting and burning which go something like this: I don't like the way people treat us, or this is the only way we can make a statement. Adolf Hitler made a statement. So did Joseph Stalin. Jesus Christ also made a statement. So did Gandhi and Martin Luther King. Every person makes a statement with his life, whether it is peaceful or violent. The fact is, I am responsible for myself. Whether my conduct is that which reflects kindness, love, generosity, or hatred and violence. Who says so? God does. And what the Almighty laid down centuries ago has been the foundation for civilization ever since. The issue is, who was responsible for what started in the garden when Adam tried to blame Eve for taking the fruit? It was because Adam knew right from wrong and chose wrong that he faced the consequences of his actions. Early in the story of humanity, God made it known that we are responsible for what we do. To Noah, God said, "Whoever sheds the blood of man, by man shall his blood be shed." But it was the prophet Ezekiel who gave us a long discussion of personal responsibility. Make a note of Ezekiel chapter 18. He quotes the words of God saying, "The soul who sins is the one who will die. The Son will not share the guilt of the Father, nor will the Father share the guilt of the Son." To acknowledge that you are responsible before God, before your family and society, is one thing, but to go one step further demands accountability. It is here that some of us have failed our children so drastically. Now, no dad can rightfully hold his teenager accountable when he has walked away from his family. No mother can really be effective in teaching her children who does not mirror what she says in her personal life. To teach by our example that nothing is wrong unless you get caught doing it teaches irresponsibility, which destroys the fabric of society itself. Question: to what degree am I responsible for the wrongs of society? Answer: to the extent that I can do something to change it, using my influence, my voice, or even my fountain pen in writing strong letters of rebuke and censure. I am responsible for how I treat my neighbor, including the tone of my voice and the nonverbal looks which I communicate. I'm responsible for myself. And frankly, it's a pretty big task keeping myself right with God and my fellow man. So much so, I have little time to criticize my neighbor who fails. I am responsible, and I am accountable. God says I am. And that, friend, is the foundation of civilization and good relationships all over the world. Think about it.
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The promise of beauty for ashes, joy for mourning, and praise for the spirit of heaviness was given to Israel by the prophet Isaiah in Isaiah chapter 61. And the apostle Paul, who had a thorn in the flesh and endured much persecution, wrote, "For our light affliction, which is but for a moment, worketh for us a far more exceeding and eternal weight of glory." See, when we're called upon to suffer, let's remember that our anguish will last only a little while, but its spiritual results are eternal. We'll be able to thank God one day for every heartache, every tear, and every disappointment, as God Himself wipes away these things.

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1: 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Learn about them on today's Creation Moment. And now, here's our Creation Moment's host, Ian Taylor.
2: Hydraulics are part of our everyday lives. Fluids, such as the brake fluid used in your car, cannot be compressed. So when you step on the brake pedal, that fluid can be forced from a cylinder into the braking mechanisms attached to your wheels. All hydraulic machines work in a similar way, because the fluid used will flow easily to areas where there is less pressure. Our Creator made great use of hydraulic principles in many of His creations. We have rigid bones and use fluid to expand and contract our muscles, to bend and stretch our legs. But the spider, for example, does not have a rigid skeleton, so it uses muscles to bend its legs, then pumps fluid into its leg to straighten it out. The North American dwarf mistletoe builds up a hydraulic pressure equal to that found in a truck tire in order to catapult its seeds out to a distance of almost 50 feet at a speed close to 60 miles per hour. The squirting cucumber, found in the Mediterranean area, uses the same principle to propel its seeds up to 40 feet. Unless you think that the brake system in your car came together by chance and natural forces, it doesn't make any sense to believe that spiders and other plants and animals came about without a designer and creator.
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I listen to BBN radio all the way to work and all the way home. It sure does help me in times of need, times of depression. And I just want to say thank you so much for you being on the air for all these years. And I've been listening for the last 15 years, and I enjoy it so much.

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1: Let us run with endurance the race that is set before us, looking to Jesus, the founder and perfecter of our faith. They're among the most soaring words ever penned, the Apostle Paul's conclusion to Romans chapter 8. He lists all the things that cannot separate us from the love of God. If you're treading some deep water right now, you've come to the right place. From the Moody Church in Chicago, this is Running to Win with Dr. Erwin Lutzer, whose clear teaching helps us make it across the finish line. Today we continue a series on the blessings we've been given as children of an awesome God. One of those blessings is this: you are assured of triumph.
2: How wonderful it is to know that we cannot be separated from the love of God. And I speak to you today on the difficult topic of the love of God. And it is difficult because you think of all of the power that God has to change circumstances, and then you're reminded that He doesn't change circumstances too often, and it becomes a difficult doctrine for us to understand and to believe. Larry Crabb says that he had a friend who wrote these words to him: "When God does so little about things that matter so much to me, I have no categories for understanding God's statement that He loves me. I'm grateful that my sins are forgiven and I'm going to heaven, and I know that all of these troubles are somehow useful for good purposes, maybe necessary for making me a more godly person, but I can't get past the thought that real love wouldn't let me suffer like this." Every one of us have struggled in the same way. How do we understand God's love? Just over a week ago, this letter arrived, sent to me by someone who used to attend Moody Church. She was married to an abusive man. And she says, "My baby and I were placed in protective custody and sent to live in a woman's shelter with drug addicts, prostitutes, and women who were fleeing abuse yet abusing their own children. My first week there, my laundry was stolen out of the washing machines, my apartment was broken into, and the kitchenette flooded. We had to stay at this facility an entire year after my daughter was born before I could manage to get on my own 2 feet and get a house of our own." And then she says that she had a child previously with this man, so they have 2 children. She says, "I have taught the children to love our Lord." She said, "My son is age 6. He has severe autism. My daughter has autism with another disorder that I can scarcely pronounce the name. I have been so blessed by them and have grown so much from their daily courage and strength. The children teach me to take nothing for granted." And she says, "I teach them the love of the Lord." How do you put that together? Where is love when you need it? And what does Jesus do with all of His power standing by and His servants suffer? It is the difficult topic of the love of God. But it's also a topic that I like to preach about. Paul faces this directly in the 8th chapter of the book of Romans. If you have your Bibles, please turn to Romans chapter 8. And if you use a pew Bible, it's probably on page 945. Paul has said that God is for us, God has justified us, God has accepted us, God has foreknown us and even glorified us. And he comes now to the end of this wonderful chapter, really, in some senses, the high point of the entire Bible. And when Paul gets there, he ends by saying in verse 35, "Who shall separate us from the love of Christ? Shall tribulation or distress or persecution or famine or nakedness or danger or sword? As it is written, for your sake we are being killed all the day long. We are regarded as sheep to be slaughtered. No, in all these things we are more than conquerors through Him who loved us." What a message, what a text. What the Apostle Paul has decided to do is to list 7 different kinds of circumstances that might be used in our minds to count against the love of Christ. After all, if God loves you, why the difficulties? Why does he stand by with awesome power and apparently do little or nothing? That's a problem we've all faced. So what the Apostle Paul wants to set out to do as he concludes is to say that God's love endures. And now let's look at those 7 categories, those 7 different circumstances over which God's love triumphs. Notice them in the text, and I'm looking at verse 35. Shall it be tribulation? That word tribulation means to be squeezed, to be placed under pressure. Shall distress? Distress is the confinement of the soul. We're thinking of the young woman having to live in this shelter with others who have been abused and who abuse their own children, and where you can't trust anyone. And where do you go without your partner who has turned his back on you? So that's distress. Persecution is affliction for believing and trusting in Jesus Christ. Famine, you've been fired from your job and you don't have enough food for your family. Believe me when I say that many Christians throughout the centuries have starved to death, and they've cried up to God and they died nevertheless. Shall famine separate us from the love of Christ? Paul is going to say no. No, famine doesn't count against Christ's love. What about nakedness? That's complete destitution. It means that you have nowhere to turn for clothing, your apartment is cold, there is no way to obtain heat, and you don't know where to turn. You are naked and you are destitute. You are in peril or danger, as this translation says, and not even the sword, Paul says, will separate you from the love of Christ. And there he's speaking, of course, about martyrdom. And that's why he quotes here Psalm 44. We are led like the sheep to be slaughtered, Paul says. And that's the way Christians have often been treated throughout the many eras of the Christian church. From time to time, I read The Voice of the Martyrs. It's a magazine that tells us about persecuted Christians around the world. And yesterday, I just happened to have one next to where I was sitting, and I read these words. It's the story of a woman by the name of Rachel who was brutally abused because of her faith in Christ in the country of Iran. And I won't go into the details of the abuse. It was horrid. You can imagine what she endured when those men came to her apartment. But she's married to Ali, I guess his name is, and this is, of course, a made-up name because you can't even mention names when you're talking about a country like Iran. But that's her husband, and he's a convert from the Muslim faith. And I read that they are victims of a battle raging in Iran. Iranian leaders, incensed by the success of Christian evangelism, have launched a powerful attack on Christianity. Raids on Christian house churches have increased. Dozens of Muslim converts have been arrested, imprisoned, or tortured. Earlier this year, a husband and his wife were beaten so badly that they died from their injuries. And Paul is asking this question: can the sword, can death, can it separate you from the love of Christ? And Paul is saying, no, it can't. Remarkably. Not only does he say that these 7 circumstances can't separate us from Christ's love. Now, we might think to ourselves that if I were a father and you were my child, there's no way that I would allow you to endure every affliction that the Christian church is going through. And we'll deal with that in just a moment. Hold on to that thought. But Paul says it's not just that God's love endures, but it triumphs. Now we're looking at the text in verse 37. No, in all these things we are more than conquerors through him who loved us. We have to take out a moment now and look at that compound word, more than conquerors. Some translate it that we are overwhelming conquerors. Someone else translates it, we gain a surpassing victory. It's really a compound word. First of all, hyper. Now, when we think of the word hyper, we think of a three-year-old who is driving everybody crazy, and we say he's hyper. There's a better way to translate hyper, and that is, as the Latin does, super. But that's the Greek word, is hyper. Super. The second word is the word nekao. At least that's the verb form. Nekao means victory. We translate it as Nike. And it's known, of course, in the sports world and on sports equipment. And that means victory. Now put those two words together. Paul says, in all of these circumstances, we are super victorious. The only place in the New Testament where he puts those two words together, used nowhere else. He says, in the midst of all this, we are super conquerors, more than conquerors, through him who loved us. Amazing. Paul, what do you mean? How do we conquer because of him who loved us in the midst of circumstances when there's no evidence, really, that God is with us that we can point to? First of all, of course, what Paul wants to say is that these kinds of trials gain blessings for us. They gain blessings for us. It's really Romans chapter 8, verse 28, where we already had a message where it says so clearly that all things work together for good to them who love God, to them who are the called according to his purpose. And they do us good, because these trials make us begin to realize, they wean us from the things of this world, and they begin to help us to understand that eternity is coming and eternal values are really where it is at. And my friend, this is Pastor Lutzer. In the context there in Romans chapter 8, the Bible says that God desires to conform us to the image of his dear Son. What does that look like in practical experience? I've written a booklet entitled Walking with Jesus, A Radical Return to His Priorities. What this booklet does is it lays out how life would be for us if we actually responded to situations and people even as Jesus does. For a gift of any amount, we're making this booklet available for you. I hope that you will take advantage of this, because having been redeemed, we should look redeemed, and we are the ones who should represent Christ well in a world that is very short on hope. I want to thank the many of you who support this ministry. Thank you for your gifts and thank you for your prayers. And remember the name of the book, Walking with Jesus, A Radical Return to His Priorities.
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So what a day in the history of the United States of America. Officially, we are 250 years old. 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

In recent days, several listeners have asked for help concerning their sin. A man called after hearing a message on BBN and asked, "What do I have to do to be saved?" A lady asked, "How can I know for sure that I'm saved?" Another in a same-sex marriage was listening to BBN and asked for help to be saved as well. It's thrilling to see chains fall off, hearts go free, and for new believers to follow Christ. Amazing love. How can it be that thou, my God, should die for me?

My life verse is Galatians 2:20. I am crucified with Christ, nevertheless I live, yet not I, but Christ liveth in me. And that's Paul's testimony concerning his new life and changed life in Christ. The transformed, holy, powerful life he was living was not his own accomplishment, but due solely to the indwelling Christ. And surely, if Paul must so remind himself and his listeners, then we should never boast of our own life or works or words. Not I, but Christ. That is to be our testimony.

I'm sure you have discovered that in our own strength we may often fail, but in the power of Christ we can conquer temptation and live on the victory side. For God is faithful, who will not suffer you to be tempted above that ye are able, but will with the temptation also make a way to escape, that ye may be able to bear it. 1 Corinthians 10:13. Yes, blessed is the man that endureth temptation, for when he is tried, he shall receive the crown of life.

0: Okay, I admit it. Genealogies, well, they can be a little boring, can't they? So when Matthew opens with a long genealogy, you know, Abraham begat Isaac, Isaac begat Jacob, it's tempting to close the book, isn't it? But as we discover in Genesis, sometimes the seemingly unimportant parts of Scripture are actually quite meaningful. Welcome to Through the Bible with Dr. J. Vernon McGee. I'm your host, Steve Schwetz, and as the Bible bus rolls up to the first chapter of Matthew, Dr. McGee points out some remarkable truths woven into the genealogy of Jesus Christ. For example, we'll be hearing about four women, Gentiles, whose names shine like neon lights on the page. So open your Bible to Matthew chapter 1, and let's get started. We'll begin with an introduction from Dr. McGee, followed by his prayer as we start our study together.
1: This is a gospel that is very much like the book of Genesis. These are two key books of the Bible, and you need to think your way through these books. These are two books that we ought to be familiar with. I think it's important to be able to think your way through these. And I, in other days, would tell students, instead of counting sheep at night when you can't sleep, the thing to do is to think your way through Genesis, and then to think your way through the Gospel of Matthew. Take it up chapter by chapter. Chapter 1, what is it about? Chapter 2, what's it about? Either Genesis or the Gospel of Matthew. Those that say, don't count sheep, talk to the shepherd. Well, the finest way to talk to the shepherd is to go through these two books, and that will help you to get acquainted with him, by the way, and come to know him. And it's more important to have him talk to us than for us to talk to him. I don't know that I got too much to tell him, and he has a lot to tell me. So probably we ought to make it like that, and we suggest that you do that. Now, as I come today to this very important beginning that we have in the very first chapter, we have chapter 1, the genealogy and record of the virgin birth of Jesus. The genealogy and virgin birth of Jesus in chapter 1. The genealogy, which opens the Gospel of Matthew and the New Testament, is in many respects the most important document in the Scriptures. Now, before we get into it, shall we look to God in prayer? Heavenly Father, make rich and real today thy word to us, and help us to know the one that is the subject of this book. Help us to see that this is thy hymn book. It's all about him. And the cry of the Old Testament is the cry of Job, that I might find him. And the New Testament gives the answer as Philip cried out, we have found him. May that be our experience, to find him upon the pages of Scripture. We pray that in Jesus' name. As we get into this gospel here, you'll notice this genealogy that opens it. You have here a genealogy from Abraham to David, then a genealogy from Solomon to the Babylonian captivity, genealogy from the Babylonian captivity to Joseph the carpenter, 12 through 17. And I must confess, it's rather boring, these genealogies, but I do think they're very important. You remember back in Genesis, I called attention to the fact that book's about the families, about how important they are. Well, here you see it, this genealogy that opens the New Testament. Now, I must confess that to give anyone the New Testament with the Gospel of Matthew here at the beginning and this genealogy staring them in the face, they're not apt to get very far in it. A friend of mine, a chaplain in World War II, told me he gave out literally thousands of New Testaments to servicemen. He said, I've seen many a man, as I'd give them out in the bunkhouse or in some other place, take a New Testament, open it up to the beginning, and read probably 2 minutes, start through that genealogy, and he came to the conclusion it was not for him. Can't blame it. My point is that I think the Gospel of Mark, or the Gospel of Luke, or even the Gospel of John is more appropriate than giving the Gospel of Matthew to the average person. And that's the reason that we ought to use, I think, a little wisdom in giving it out. But that does not lessen the fact of the importance of this genealogy. Now, this genealogy, the entire New Testament rests upon it, the accuracy of it. This genealogy establishes the fact that the Lord Jesus Christ is of the line of Abraham and he's of the line of David. And both are very important. The line of Abraham puts him in the nation. The line of David puts him on the throne. He is in that line. Now, these genealogists to these people were very important. You'll find out that back in the book of Ezra, that when they returned from the captivity of the tribe of Levi, in Ezra 2:62, it says, these sought their register among those that were reckoned by genealogy, but they were not found. Therefore, they were as polluted, put from the priesthood. Couldn't be accepted. Now, very frankly, the Lord Jesus Christ had this genealogy that apparently was somewhere in that day for public inspection. I have a notion the temple, because they were actually a theocracy. Here was a place where the church and the state were really united. Religion and the state were one. And so this genealogy was obviously on display. The very interesting thing is, though he's been challenged down through the years in practically every phase and feature, but this genealogy in those early days was never challenged. And the reason is obvious. It was on display. All you'd have to do to check it out, and I'm sure many did, they checked it out and found out it was accurate. Now, this is important, for it puts him in a very unique position. You remember that he said the shepherd, he comes in at the gate. And the thief and the robber, he climbs over the fold some other way. Now, that fold is the nation Israel. And he didn't climb into the fold over a fence in the back. He didn't come in through the alleyway. He came in through the gate. He was born in the line of David and in the line of Abraham. That's very important. He is the fulfillment. That's what Matthew is putting before us, is that he's the fulfillment of everything that had been mentioned in the Old Testament. That must be looked at. Now, these genealogies were public records in the temple, apparently until 70 AD at the time of the destruction of the temple. And the enemy up to that time, I'm sure, checked it out, and they determined that it was an accurate genealogy. He had to be challenged in some other way, and of course he was. But this is very important to see. Now, Matthew, in this first chapter also, he teaches the virgin birth. I have never objected to any man saying he does not believe the virgin birth. He has that right. The thing I object to are two things. I don't think a preacher ought to deny the virgin birth. If he denies the virgin birth, then he ought to get a job selling insurance and dealing with births in a little different way. And I don't mind the unbeliever saying he does not believe in the virgin birth. But the other thing is, I object to anyone saying, well, the Bible does not teach the virgin birth. Well, my friend, if you know anything about the birds and the bees, and we have a lot of sex education today, and I suggest that there are a lot of liberals that ought to go back to school and maybe pick up a little of this sex education today and find out that Jesus was virgin born. That's the record that is here. Now, you can reject the record and say you don't believe the record, but you got no right to say that it doesn't teach it. It reveals apparently either an ignorance of what is stated here are just absolutely willfully denying what is written. The Bible, both Matthew and Luke, and Luke is a doctor, and my friend, he goes into detail. He gives you a whole statement relative to obstetrics when you get there. Now, this genealogy is so important in many ways. I find it very interesting, this one, but I do find genealogies a little boring. I went to a summer conference when I was just a young fellow. In fact, it was at that conference that the Lord spoke to my heart. That's the first time that I had ever in my life had any interest, and I was in my teens, about somewhere between 16 and 18. I've never really determined exactly how old I was at that time. But at that conference, the Bible teacher, and believe me, he thrilled my heart, as he taught the Word of God, he asked one morning, how many of you young people have read the Bible through in a year? And not a hand was put up. And he asked the question again. He said, I'm sure out of this crowd, and I think there must have been 200 to 300 young people there, he asked it again, and not a hand went up. And he came back the third time, and he said, now look, how many of you have read the Bible through? Certainly, out of a group this size, we'd find some. And one young man put up his hand rather furtively, hesitatingly, and he said, well, I read, but I only read that which was interesting. He said, I didn't read the genealogies. Everybody laughed, and the teacher, he laughed too, and he said, well, I don't read them either. And at that very moment, it occurred to me that since the Spirit of God had used so much printer's ink in giving us this, that there must be some importance to it. And I'd have you note this one now in Matthew, for it's very important. Notice chapter 1, verse 1 now, and we have here the genealogy of the Lord Jesus. And that's on Joseph's side. Now, we'll have another one when we get over to Luke, and that's on Mary's side. But here, the book of the generation of Jesus Christ, the son of David, the son of Abraham. Now, this expression, this phrase here, the book of the generation, is a unique expression. You wouldn't find it anywhere else in the New Testament. And you start back through the Old Testament, begin at Malachi and Zechariah and Haggai, and then keep going back and come to the Pentateuch, and you still haven't found it. And you take Deuteronomy, Numbers, and Leviticus, and Exodus, and you still haven't found it. You've come to the conclusion it may not be in the Bible then, except here in Matthew. And then you come to the 50th chapter of Genesis, 49, 48, 47, 46, and on down, and you just keep moving, and finally you get way down to the very beginning, and you're sure now, in fact, you're just about ready to close the Bible, and all of a sudden you come to the 5th chapter of Genesis, and you see this is the book of the generation of Adam. There's the expression again. There are two books, the book of the generation of Adam, the book of the generation of Jesus Christ. How did you get in the family of Adam? You got in by a birth. Did you perform it? Oh, no, you had nothing to do with it, tell the truth. But that's the way you and I got into the family of Adam. We got there by a birth, but in Adam all die. Then there's another book, and that's the book of the generation of Jesus Christ. How do you get into that family, into that genealogy? Well, you get in by a birth, the new birth. The Lord Jesus said, you must be born again. Now, that's the Lamb's book of life, and you get in there by trusting Christ. These are the two books. All of us are in the first one, the book of the generation of Adam. I trust all of us today are in the Lamb's Book of Life. Now, he says he's the son of David, the son of Abraham. Now, didn't Matthew know that Abraham came before David? Of course he did, because he makes that clear in the rest of the genealogy. But why did he put it this way? Because he's presenting the Lord Jesus as the Messiah, as the one who is the king, and who is the one to establish the kingdom of heaven on earth, and that comes first. And he must be in the line of David in fulfillment of the prophecies that God made to David. He is the son of David, but also he's the son of Abraham, and it's very important that he be the son of Abraham in this nation, because God had said to Abraham, I'll make you a blessing to all nations, and in thy seed. And Paul says that seed was one, and that seed was Christ. So he's the son of Abraham. Now, you go through the genealogy. Let me read a little here. Abraham begat Isaac. Isaac begat Jacob. Jacob begat Judas and his brethren. Judas begat Phares, Zerah of Tamar. Phares begat Ezra. Ezra begat Aram. Aram begat Amminadab. Amminadab. How many of you think that's interesting? Well, I see a few hands that are put up. Some way over in Ohio, and some up in the state of Washington, and some down in Texas, and way across the Pacific, there's some hands up. You find this interesting, do you? Well, then I ought to read a little bit more then. Salmon begat Boaz of Rahab, Boaz begat Obed of Ruth, Obed begat Jesse, and Jesse begat David the king, and David the king begat Solomon of her that had been the wife of Uriah. Now, I won't read any more, even for those of you who put your hand up, because the names now get so they're difficult to pronounce, and I'll just bypass them if you don't mind. But did you note in this section that I read there are four names that stand out in neon lights? That's just the way they do. First of all, they're the names of Gentiles. And Gentiles just didn't seem to get into these genealogies, and yet they did. The genealogy of David certainly has Gentiles in it. And then in that line also, you find these four names are names of women. And women just didn't count in that day. My, how times have changed. They count today. But we still have a carryover when a couple gets married. Whose name do they take? They take the man's name. His name's carried on. Not the woman's name. Well, why don't they carry on the name of the woman? Well, out here in Pasadena several years ago, there was a couple got married and they took the woman's name. There are a great many thought it would be illegal. It's not illegal. It's a custom. They take the name of the man. That's the way that we do it. It's the man's genealogy today, you see, that is carried on, and not the woman's genealogy. And that was true in that day. Now, I've had couples that have come before me that they would have done well to have taken the name of the woman. Some couple comes up and the fella's name is a funny name like Schickelgruber or something like that. And she has a lovely name like Jones or Smith. She has to give up that lovely name in order to take his name. Well, that's the way we do it today. That's custom. But here are the names of four women, four Gentiles. Tamar is the first one in verse 3, and she got into the genealogy because she was a sinner. You remember her story. I said that was the worst chapter in the Bible. Back in Genesis, we saw that. And Rahab is the next one, and she's not a very pretty character when we meet her. She became a wonderful person, by the way, when she came to a knowledge of the living and true God. And by faith the harlot, Rahab perished not when she received the spies in peace. She got in the genealogy of Christ for the very simple reason that she actually believed. She had faith. You notice the steps here. You come as a sinner, and then you reach out the hand of faith, and what happens? Well, the next one that's mentioned here is Ruth, and she's a lovely person. You won't find anything wrong with her, but the law now kept her out. You see, the law would have kept these other two out, but there was no law in that day, but there's a law now. And Ruth was shut out because the law said, a Moabite or an Ammonite shall not enter into the congregation of the Lord. And the law kept her out, but there was a man by the name of Boaz who came into his field one day, and he saw her, and it was love at first sight. The minute he saw her, why, he fell in love with her. And somebody says, you don't believe in love at first sight, do you? I said, I sure do. I believe in love at first sight. I proposed to my wife the second date that I had with her. And the only reason that I didn't propose the first date was because I didn't want her to think I was in a hurry. May I say to you, I believe in love at first sight, but don't misunderstand if you're a young person today. We waited a year before we got married to make sure, and I think that's always wise. But this man, Boaz, loved her, and he extended grace to her. He put his mantle around her and brought her, a Gentile, into the congregation of Israel. May I say to you, she said, why have I found grace in thy eyes? And for you and I can ask that question today. We come as sinners, we hold out the hand of faith, and he by his marvelous grace saves us. There's a fourth one here. Her name's not mentioned. It says to her that had been the wife of Urias. We know who it is, Bathsheba, but why isn't her name given? Well, it wasn't her sin. It just happened to be David's sin. David was the one that really had to pay for it, and he did pay for it. She got in the genealogy of Christ because God does not throw overboard one of his that sins, and one of his will always come back. A sheep can get out of the fold and become a lost sheep, but we got a shepherd that goes after sheep, and he'll always bring them back into the fold. And he brought David back, and this is the whole story of salvation right here. But there's a very interesting name that is mentioned here. You find out that a great many here in the genealogy are left out. They need to be filled in. I find out in verse 8, Ahaziah, Joash is left out. They're not here. And I find out a little farther that there are others that are left out of the genealogy. That gives me the idea that probably the genealogy way back at the beginning of Genesis, before the flood, that we are not given a complete genealogy. I think man has been on this earth, friends, longer than Usher's dating has it. I had a clipping. Somebody asked a question of one of these persons in a magazine that answers, when was the creation of the earth? And they gave the dating that you have in the Bible, that is, that's been put in there by Usher. Well, may I say to you, it's as faulty as it can be. It doesn't belong there. We haven't any idea the original dating of the earth, and as I've suggested, could have been millions of years. And I think, frankly, that probably today they're getting close to it. They say now 5 billions of years. They're getting, I think, close to it, because I think it could have been 50 billions of years. Our God had a great deal to do in the past, and he did not need to confine it in just a few thousand years. But be that as it may, there is a name that is here that is left out. And we're told, verse 10, Ammon begat Josias, and Josias begat Jeconias. Now, actually, Jehoiakim is left out of here. And Jeconias is one that you find that's not in the genealogy at all, because of the fact that God had made the statement that no one in that line would ever be able to sit on the throne of David. You find in Jeremiah 22:24, as I live, saith the Lord, though Coniah. Now it's Jeconiah, but God took the J-E, which is his name, off of it. The son of Jehoiakim, king of Judah. Though he were the signet upon my right hand, yet I would pluck him thence. And then in Jeremiah 22:30, he went on to say, thus saith the Lord, write ye this man childless, a man that shall not prosper in his days. For no man of his seed shall prosper sitting upon the throne of David and ruling any more in Judah. And because of the sin of this man, no one in his line. Now, Joseph is in this line, but this is the line that has the title to the throne of David. May I say, this is one of the most remarkable things in the Scripture, and that's what Matthew's trying to show us. Joseph could not be the natural father of Jesus. All he can do is to give him the title, the legal title, to the throne of David. And by being the husband of Mary, who was the one who bore Jesus, he therefore could pass that on to him. But he has to be in the line of David, and Mary's in that line of David. And you'll find that David had many sons. One of them was named Solomon. Through him, Joseph came, according to this genealogy. According to the one that's in Luke, the third chapter, you'll find it Luke 3:31, that Nathan was a son of David. Through that line, Mary came, and Jesus was born. You both went up to Bethlehem, the house of David, because they both belong to that house to be enrolled for the taxation. Now, we'll have to leave right off there today. But you see there, these genealogists, when you dig into them, have many things in them that are fascinating and interesting. Until next time, may God richly bless you, my beloved.
0: 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Pasadena, California, 91109. In Canada, you can write to Box 25325, London, Ontario, N6C6B1. And if you've got any questions about this ministry, call 1-800-65-BIBLE. Now be sure to keep climbing aboard the Bible bus as our study of Matthew continues. I'm Steve Schwetz, and I'll be right here saving you a seat.

Our story on the Bible Bus today is just one step in a five-year journey through the entire Word of God. Come along for the ride, and you'll study both the Old Testament and New Testament, discovering God's great redemption story. Is this your story too?

A pleasant Monday morning to you. It's Bible quiz assignment time. We get to look at the theme for our assignments this new week. And we have questions dealing with the theme of God's mighty power. Before we tackle today's assignment, the first assignment of the week, let's review last Friday's question. And we needed for you to unscramble the verse. Now, the words contained in the verse were these, "Unto thee, O Lord, we shall be turned. As of old, turn thou us, renew our days." Were you able to identify this verse and unscramble these words? The verse in question is Lamentations 5:21. "Turn thou us unto thee, O Lord, and we shall be turned. Renew our days as of old." Lamentations chapter 5, verse 21, stated correctly. "Turn thou us unto thee, O Lord, and we shall be turned. Renew our days as of old." Lamentations 5:21. Now to that first assignment concerning God's mighty power. Who said, "He hath made the earth by his power, he hath established the world by his wisdom, and hath stretched out the heavens by his discretion"? He hath made the earth by his power, he hath established the world by his wisdom, and hath stretched out the heavens by his discretion. Who made that statement? One more time, here's the verse. "He hath made the earth by his power, he hath established the world by his wisdom, and hath stretched out the heavens by his discretion." Who made this statement? That's the question to you this morning. The answer will be provided just about this time tomorrow morning, right here in BBN's Music Room.

sharing our Jesus with you today. We're BBN, Hope of Earth and Joy of Heaven. We read in Luke 19:10, "For the Son of Man is come to seek and to save that which was lost. He was sent from heaven to rescue us." And Jesus has done everything necessary to free us from the eternal fires of hell. Our responsibility is to receive by faith the deliverance He so graciously offers. My friend, right now, believe on the Lord Jesus Christ.

If you're in a hurry to be judge, jury, and executioner of all the folks around you, listen carefully to me today. Hi, I'm Chuck Swindoll.

19th century preacher Frederick Robertson pastored a church in Brighton, England. Although he was a great pulpiteer, he was troubled by fear of failure. He suffered from painful physical ailments and died at 37. In his loneliest times, Robertson often found some consolation in the works of Shakespeare and Coleridge. Yet even these great writers left him increasingly unsatisfied, prompting him to write, "I go into the country to feel God, dabble in chemistry to feel awe of Him, read the life of Christ to understand, love, and adore Him." Robertson concluded with these words, "I turn with disgust from everything to Christ."

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3: I waited patiently for the Lord, and he inclined unto me and heard my cry. He brought me up also out of an horrible pit, out of the miry clay, and set my feet upon a rock, and established my goings. And he hath put a new song in my mouth, even praise unto our God. Many shall see it, and fear, and shall trust in the Lord. Blessed is that man that maketh the Lord his trust, and respecteth not the proud, nor such as turn aside to lies. Many, O Lord my God, are thy wonderful works which thou hast done, and thy thoughts which are to usward. They cannot be reckoned up in order unto thee. If I would declare and speak of them, they are more than can be numbered. Sacrifice and offering thou didst not desire. Mine ears hast thou opened. Burnt offering and sin offering hast thou not required. Then said I, Lo, I come. In the volume of the book it is written of me, I delight to do thy will, O my God. Yea, thy law is within my heart. I have preached righteousness in the great congregation. Lo, I have not refrained my lips, O Lord, thou knowest. I have not hid thy righteousness within my heart. I have declared thy faithfulness and thy salvation. I have not concealed thy loving kindness and thy truth from the great congregation. Withhold not thou thy tender mercies from me, O Lord. Let thy loving kindness and thy truth continually preserve me. For innumerable evils have compassed me about. Mine iniquities have taken hold upon me, so that I am not able to look up. They are more than the hairs of mine head. Therefore my heart faileth me. Be pleased, O Lord, to deliver me. O Lord, make haste to help me. Let them be ashamed and confounded together that seek after my soul to destroy it. Let them be driven backward and put to shame that wish me evil. Let them be desolate for a reward of their shame that say unto me, Aha, aha. Let all those that seek thee rejoice and be glad in thee. Let such as love thy salvation say continually, The Lord be magnified. But I am poor and needy. Yet the Lord thinketh upon me. Thou art my help and my deliverer. Make no tarrying, O my God. Psalm 41. Blessed is he that considereth the poor. The Lord will deliver him in time of trouble. The Lord will preserve him and keep him alive, and he shall be blessed upon the earth. And thou wilt not deliver him unto the will of his enemies. The Lord will strengthen him upon the bed of languishing. Thou wilt

make all his bed in his sickness. I said, Lord, be merciful unto me, heal my soul, for I have sinned against thee. Mine enemies speak evil of me. When shall he die and his name perish? And if he come to see me, he speaketh vanity. His heart gathereth iniquity to itself. When he goeth abroad, he telleth it. All that hate me whisper together against me. Against me do they devise my hurt. An evil disease, say they, cleaveth fast unto him. And now that he lieth, he shall rise up no more. Yea, mine own familiar friend, in whom I trusted, which did eat of my bread, hath lifted up his heel against me. But thou, O Lord, be merciful unto me, and raise me up, that I may requite them. By this I know that thou favorest me, because mine enemy doth not triumph over me. And as for me, thou upholdest me in mine integrity, and settest me before thy face forever. Blessed be the Lord God of Israel, from everlasting and to everlasting. Amen and amen. Psalm 42. As the hart panteth after the water brooks, so panteth my soul after thee, O God. My soul thirsteth for God, for the living God. When shall I come and appear before God? My tears have been my meat day and night, while they continually say unto me, Where is thy God? When I remember these things, I pour out my soul in me. For I had gone with the multitude. I went with them to the house of God with the voice of joy and praise, with a multitude that kept holy day. Why art thou cast down, O my soul? And why art thou disquieted in me? Hope thou in God, for I shall yet praise him for the help of his countenance. O my God, my soul is cast down within me. Therefore will I remember thee from the land of Jordan and of the Hermonites, from the hill Mizar. Deep calleth unto deep at the noise of thy waterspouts. All thy waves and thy billows are gone over me. Yet the Lord will command his loving kindness in the daytime, and in the night his song shall be with me, and my prayer unto the God of my life. I will say unto God my rock, Why hast thou forgotten me? Why go I mourning because of the oppression of the enemy? As with a sword in my bones, mine enemies reproach me, while they say daily unto me, Where is thy God? Why art thou cast down, O my soul? And why art thou disquieted within me? Hope thou in God, for I shall yet praise him who is the health of my countenance and my God. Psalm 43. Judge me, O God, and plead my cause against an ungodly nation. O deliver me from the deceitful and unjust man. For thou art the God of my strength. Why dost thou cast me off? Why go I mourning because of the oppression of the enemy? O, send out thy light and thy truth. Let them lead me. Let them bring me unto thy holy hill and to thy tabernacles. Then will I go unto the altar of God, unto God my exceeding joy. Yea, upon the harp will I praise thee, O God, my God. Why art thou cast down, O my soul? And why art thou disquieted within me? Hope in God, for I shall yet praise him who is the health of my countenance and my God. We have heard with our ears, O God, our fathers have told us, what work thou didst in their days and the times of old, how thou didst drive out the heathen with thy hand and plantedst them, how thou didst afflict the people and cast them out. For they got not the land in possession by their own sword, neither did their own arm save them. But thy right hand and thine arm, and the light of thy countenance, because thou hadst a favor unto them. Thou art my king, O God. Command deliverances for Jacob. Through thee will we push down our enemies. Through thy name will we tread them under that rise up against us. For I will not trust in

0: my bow, neither shall my sword save me. But thou hast saved us from our enemies, and hast put them to shame that hated us. In God we boast all the day long, and praise thy name forever. Selah. But thou hast cast off and put us to shame, and goest not forth with our armies. Thou makest us to turn back from the enemy, and they which hate us spoil for themselves. Thou hast given us like sheep appointed for meat, and hast scattered us among the heathen. Thou sellest thy people for naught, and dost not increase thy wealth by their price. Thou makest us a reproach to our neighbors, a scorn and a derision to them that are round about us. Thou makest us a byword among the heathen, a shaking of the head among the people. My confusion is continually before me, and the shame of my face hath covered me, for the voice of him that reproacheth and blasphemeth, by reason of the enemy and avenger. All this is come upon us, yet have we not forgotten thee, neither have we dealt falsely in thy covenant. Our heart is not turned back, neither have our steps declined from thy way, though thou hast sore broken us in the place of dragons and covered us with the shadow of death. If we have forgotten the name of our God, or stretched out our hands to a strange God, shall not God search this out? For he knoweth the secrets of the heart. Yea, for thy sake are we killed all the day long. We are counted as sheep for the slaughter. Awake, why sleepest thou, O Lord? Arise, cast us not off forever. Wherefore hidest thou thy face, and forgettest our affliction and our oppression? For our soul is bowed down to the dust, our belly cleaveth unto the earth. Arise for our help, and redeem us for thy mercy's sake. Psalm 45. My heart is inditing a good matter. I speak of the things which I have made touching the king. My tongue is the pen of a ready writer. Thou art fairer than the children of men. Grace is poured into thy lips. Therefore God hath blessed thee forever. Gird thy sword upon thy thigh, O most mighty, with thy glory and thy majesty. And in thy majesty ride prosperously because of truth and meekness and righteousness. And thy right hand shall teach thee terrible things. Thine arrows are sharp in the heart of the king's enemies, whereby the people fall under thee. Thy throne, O God, is forever and ever. The scepter of thy kingdom is a right scepter. Thou lovest righteousness and hatest wickedness. Therefore God, thy God, hath anointed thee with the oil of gladness above thy fellows. All thy garments smell of myrrh and aloes and cassia out of the ivory palaces, whereby they have made thee glad. King's daughters were among thy honorable women. Upon thy right hand did stand the queen in gold of Ophir. Hearken, O daughter, and consider, and incline thine ear. Forget also thine own people and thy father's house. So shall the king greatly desire thy beauty, for he is thy Lord, and worship thou him. And the daughter of Tyre shall be there with a gift. Even the rich among the people shall entreat thy favor. The king's daughter is all glorious within. Her clothing is of wrought gold. She shall be brought unto the king in raiment of needlework. The virgins, her companions that follow her, shall be brought unto thee. With gladness and rejoicing shall they be brought. They shall enter into the king's palace. Instead of thy fathers shall be thy children, whom thou mayest make princes in all the earth. I will make thy name to be remembered in all generations. Therefore shall the people praise thee forever and ever.
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As Christians, we are entitled to draw our strength from the promises of God every day. To be afflicted with supposeditis is to project ourselves into the future and to question the ability of the Lord to care for us. Such anxiety is needless when the Savior has made a firm commitment to keep us and to supply all our needs. That old gospel song beautifully expresses the confidence that should be ours. Why should I charge my soul with care? The wealth in every mine belongs to Christ, God's Son and heir, and He's a friend of mine.

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0: From a lifetime of personal study, years in the pastorate, and Bible conference ministry, Dr. Lehman Strauss instructs and encourages with his teaching from the Word of God. We are glad you've joined us for Bible study time. And now we continue with our study in the book of Genesis. Here is Dr. Lehman Strauss.
1: Now your Bible is open to the fourth chapter of the book of Genesis. We are studying verse by verse this wonderful first family on the earth, Adam and Eve and their children. These two sons, Cain and Abel, illustrate two different persons in life. On the one hand, Abel illustrates those who take God at his word, who believe what God says, who believe in a blood sacrifice for the forgiveness of sins. Cain is one who is religious, believes in God, but is rather inclined towards self-righteousness and human works and human efforts in an endeavor to appease the righteous indignation of a holy God. And so we learn that Abel brings his sacrifice to God, and God was so pleased with Abel's blood sacrifice. That little lamb that he brought satisfied God, because the shedding of the blood typified the coming death of the Lord Jesus Christ. But Cain brought a sacrifice. Oh, he worked hard to bring it, but it was the work of his own hands and the fruit of the ground that God had cursed. And God was not pleased with Cain and his offering, and he made it very clear to him. And Cain got angry. And God said, "Now, Cain, why are you angry? If you would have done the right thing, I would have accepted you, but you didn't do the right thing. Now, if you do the right thing, there's still hope for you." But Cain became bitter in his own soul. You know, a lot of people become bitter and angry against God when they find out that God will not accept what they want to offer him. People today believe that somehow they can do something to satisfy a holy God, when in actuality, dear friends, there's nothing that the sinner can do to please God. And so Cain is now angry. And so we read in verse 8 that he killed his brother Abel. Now this brings us to the ninth verse. "And the Lord said unto Cain, Where is Abel thy brother?" Now, God knew where Abel was. There was no question about that. He wasn't asking for information. He said, "Where is Abel thy brother?" And Cain said, "I don't know. Am I my brother's keeper?" And we left off with that verse in our previous broadcast. And I suggested that that was sort of a smart aleck answer to give to God. Really, what he was doing was trying to hide behind his sin. Now, notice the first thing that he did was lie. God said, "Where is Abel thy brother?" And he said, "I don't know." But he lied. He did know. He did know. Now, let's come over to the first epistle of John and look at a few key verses there which shed some light on Cain and his behavior. In 1 John chapter 3, verses 11 and 12, we read, "For this is the message that ye heard from the beginning, that we should love one another." Now, Cain had no love for his brother Abel, because verse 12 in 1 John 3 follows with these words, "Not as Cain, who was of that wicked one, and slew his brother. And wherefore slew he him? Because his own works were evil, and his brother's righteous." Not as Cain, who was of that wicked one. In chapter 5 and verse 19 of the same first epistle of John, we read, "And we know that we are of God, and the whole world lieth in wickedness," or literally, in the wicked one. You see, dear friends, this whole world system apart from God, and that takes in all unbelievers, are in control of the wicked one. And Cain's behavior proved that he was a child of the devil and not a child of God. It showed expressly and implicitly that this man, Cain, was following the devil rather than following the teaching that God had given to Adam and Eve. Now, if you will go back in the second chapter of the first epistle of John, you will find this phrase, "wicked one," several times. For example, 1 John chapter 2 and verse 13. "I have written unto you, fathers, because ye have known him that is from the beginning. I write unto you, young men, because ye have overcome the wicked one." Now in verse 13 of chapter 2 of 1 John, here is a group who have overcome the wicked one. How did they overcome the wicked one? Well, read verse 14. I have written unto you, fathers, because ye have known him that is from the beginning. I have written unto you, young men, because ye are strong, and the word of God abideth in you, and ye have overcome the wicked one. Now, in chapter 2 of 1 John, verses 13 and 14, you find the phrase, the wicked one. But here John is referring to those who have overcome the wicked one. And verse 14 tells us why they overcame the wicked one, how they were able to overcome the wicked one. He said, the word of God abideth in you. Now, Cain had the same teaching that Abel had. He was reared at the same family altar. He knew as much about God and what God required in the way of an offering for worship as did his brother Abel, but the word of God did not abide in him. And therefore, we find him lying. God said, where's your brother? He said, I don't know. He's hiding behind his sin. Now, most criminals will plead innocence. I don't think many criminals will agree that they're guilty, come before a court or a judge. The judge says, innocent or guilty? I'm innocent. And he feels he's innocent until he's proved guilty. He knows he's guilty. He committed the crime. He knows he committed the crime. But the judge says, were you guilty? No, I'm not guilty. He's hiding behind his sin. Now, this is typical of unbelievers. This is typical of the children of the devil. In the 8th chapter of the Gospel according to John, the Lord Jesus said to the Pharisees, ye are of your father the devil, and the lust of your father ye will do. He was a murderer from the beginning, and abode not in the truth. You see, Satan knew the truth before he became Satan. He was a created angel. His name was Lucifer. He had the truth of God, but he did not abide in the truth. And because he did not abide in the truth, he became a murderer. And not only that, Jesus said he is a liar. A murderer and a liar. Why? Because he abode not in the truth. Now go back to Cain. Cain was guilty of those same two sins. He was a murderer and he was a liar. He was guilty before God and he knew it. Well, sin cannot be hid. There may have been no humans to witness Cain's crime. I don't think any human being saw Cain kill his brother Abel. I'm sure when he planned to kill Abel, they were not within sight of their parents. I don't believe Adam and Eve saw the murder. But someone saw it. God saw it. The eye of God had not failed to see it. You see, there's a wonderful lesson here for all of us. It's found in Galatians 6:7. Be not deceived. God is not mocked. For whatsoever a man soweth, that shall he also reap. The Bible says, be sure your sin shall find you out. For there is nothing covered that shall not be revealed. There is nothing hid that shall not be made known. Cain said to God, I don't know where my brother is. Oh, how this brings out the condition of the human heart without God and without Christ. There was no sorrow for sin. There was no contrition. There was no willingness to repent and admit that he was wrong. He's hiding behind his sin, trying to keep it even from God. But of course, God knew better. God knew that he was guilty of that sin. Verse 10, and he said, what hast thou done? The voice of thy brother's blood crieth unto me from the ground. The blood of thy brother's voice crieth unto me from the ground. Yep, that's exactly what God said. The blood cried. Now, literally, from God's standpoint, that was true. But it was only true figuratively from Cain's standpoint. Cain didn't hear any voice coming out of the ground where the blood was spilt. But God said, the blood of thy brothers, the voice of thy brother's blood crieth unto me, verse 10, unto me. Don't you see in that verse, beloved, that our very sins, even though we are hiding them, they are crying out to God. They cannot be hid. Over in the 11th chapter of the Epistle to the Hebrews, there are a couple of verses, one in chapter 11 and one in chapter 12. Hebrews 11:4 says, by faith Abel offered unto God a more excellent sacrifice than Cain, by which he obtained witness that he was righteous, God testifying of his gifts. Now watch this. And by it, he being dead, yet speaketh. God said to Cain, Cain, the voice of your brother's blood is crying unto me from the ground, pronouncing you guilty. And the writer to the Hebrews says, he being dead, yet speaketh. Over in chapter 12 of the same epistle to Hebrews and verse 24, there's another interesting statement. We read, beginning with verse 23, to the general assembly and church of the firstborn, which are written in heaven, and to God the judge of all, and to the spirits of just men made perfect, and to Jesus the mediator of the new covenant, and to the blood of sprinkling that speaketh better things than that of Abel. My, what a statement. The blood of sprinkling is speaking? Yes, the blood of Jesus Christ is speaking better things than that of Abel. It speaks. May I say, if you don't understand what I mean by the blood speaking, let me say, it is spoken of. It is spoken of. There's a lot of effort today to silence the message of the blood. As a matter of fact, there's one popular translation of the New Testament, and I have no time for it, whatever. That translation of the New Testament, in almost every instance, has taken out the word blood and replaced it with the phrase death of Christ. Seldom does it ever mention the blood of Christ. Why? God says the blood speaks. Abel's blood spoke against Cain, announcing him to be the guilty one that he was. And the blood of Christ speaks better things than the blood of Abel. The blood of Christ tells not only one man that he's a sinner, but the blood of Christ tells all men that we are sinners. But it also adds the one way of escape from the guilt and the penalty of our sins. It speaks after a man is dead. That's right. And the blood of Christ is speaking today, centuries after the Lord Jesus Christ was dead. I think every preacher should make much of the blood. The Bible is filled with the message of blood. Someone said that a scarlet thread binds every page of the Word of God. I once heard a preacher say, if you could cut the heart of the Bible, it would bleed. So full of the blood of Christ is found within the confines of God's holy word. Blood written on almost every page of the word of God. Without the shedding of blood, there's no remission for sin. The life of the flesh is in the blood. The blood of Jesus Christ, his Son, cleanseth us from all sin. We are redeemed, not with corruptible things such as silver and gold, but with the precious blood of Christ. And by the way, there are not many things in the Bible that God calls precious. Very few things. Take your concordance, trace down the word precious. You'll not find very many things. Now, there's one thing. Precious in the sight of the Lord is the death of his saints. Every time a Christian dies, that's precious to God, because God is calling home to his own bosom that precious one for whom Christ died. Now, that's called precious. And there are very few things that God calls precious. The other one is the blood of Christ. Peter said, for we are redeemed, not with corruptible things, such as silver and gold, but with the precious blood of Christ. Yes, the blood of Abel spoke against Cain, his murderer, and God heard the voice of the blood coming from the ground. And the epistle to the Hebrews says, the blood of Christ speaks better things than the blood of Abel. Thank God for the blood of the Lord Jesus Christ. And as long as God lends me breath, my friend, I want to be preaching and teaching about the blood of our Savior. Now, over in the sixth chapter of the book of the Revelation, there's a verse that I think ties in very closely with Genesis chapter 4 and verses 9 and 10. Revelation chapter 6 and verse 10, and they cried with a loud voice, saying, how long, O Lord, holy and true, dost thou not judge and avenge our blood on them that dwell on the earth? Avenging our blood. Don't you see what this is saying? The blood of people who have died innocently is crying for revenge. How long, O Lord, dost thou not judge and avenge our blood? Now let me say that punishment belongs to God. Vengeance is mine, I will repay, saith the Lord. And we never take the matter of vengeance in our own hands. But I want to say something about the venging or the avenging of blood. God has set up human government as a means of controlling, and if not controlling, certainly dealing with the crimes of mankind. And one of the ways that God has decreed that the blood of one murdered should be avenged is what is commonly called capital punishment. Over in the 9th chapter of the book of Genesis, and when we come to that, dear friends, we'll be saying a lot more about it. We read this, "Whoso sheddeth man's blood, by man shall his blood be shed. For in the image of God made he man. Whoso sheddeth man's blood, by man shall his blood be shed." Now that does not mean that if somebody murders my wife, that I have a right to take a gun and go out and murder the person who murdered my wife. No, that would be taking judgment in my own hands. But God has set up human government to carry out what is commonly known as capital punishment. And you have it here in Genesis 9:6. "Whoso sheddeth man's blood, by man shall his blood be shed, for in the image of God made he man." Many of the very people who are trying to abandon capital punishment are people who are fighting for the right to abortion. They want to kill the unborn baby, but they want to allow the murderer to live on. I don't get that. To me, that is totally inconsistent. How anyone could be an abortionist and at the same time object to capital punishment? Here is a murderer, guilty, deserving of judgment. And yet there are those today who say, capital punishment is wicked, it's wrong, it's taking a human life. But those same people will murder babies and not give them a chance to live. Is there any difference in the sight of God? Absolutely not. Capital punishment is taught in the Word of God. Over in Exodus chapter 21, beginning with verse 12, we read, "He that smiteth a man, so that he die, shall be surely put to death." Now that's plain. You don't have to have a high school diploma to understand that. "He that smiteth a man so that he die shall surely be put to death." Now that's the Word of God. That's the law that God gave. "And if a man lie not in wait, but God deliver him into his hand, then I will appoint thee a place whither he shall flee. But if a man come presumptuously upon his neighbor to slay him with guile, thou shalt take him from mine altar that he may die." Now here's the death penalty for first degree murder. Here's the death penalty for a man who strikes his father or his mother. Now, there are laws today that are not being carried out. And the laws for capital punishment are based upon the plain teaching of the Bible. So what do we have back in that are not being carried out? And the laws for capital punishment are based

the eyes of God. So you have in verses 9 and 10 of Genesis chapter 4 some very important thoughts. And the Lord said unto Cain, Where is Abel thy brother? And he said, I know not. Am I my brother's keeper? And he said, What hast thou done? The voice of thy brother's blood crieth unto me from the ground. Now, verse 11. Now, God said, Thou art cursed from the earth, which hath opened her mouth to receive thy brother's blood from thy hand. When thou tillest the ground, it shall not henceforth yield unto thee her strength. A fugitive and a vagabond shalt thou be in the earth. Now this is the first human being to receive a curse. There are two curses pronounced in Genesis up to this point. God cursed the serpent and God cursed the ground. Now God is going to pronounce a curse upon a man. It's the first time God does it. Now let's understand.

0: had heard these things, our hearts did melt. Neither did there remain any more courage in any man because of you. For the Lord your God, He is God in heaven above and in earth beneath. Job's heart, his courage as well, had melted and become like water due to his fear of the Lord. This, of course, is not the fear that the Lord desires of his people toward him. Romans 8:31-34, Paul said, "What shall we then say to these things? If God be for us, who can be against us? He that spared not his own son, but delivered him up for us all, how shall he not with him also freely give us all things? Who shall lay anything to the charge of God's elect? It's God that justifieth. Who is he that condemneth? It's Christ that died, yea, rather that is risen again, who is even at the right hand of God, who also maketh intercession for us." So as to condemnation that Job feared from God, because of our Redeemer, the Lord Jesus Christ, who Job also saw a long way off through faith, we now can also say along with Paul, Romans 8:1, "There is therefore now no condemnation to them which are in Christ Jesus, who walk not after the flesh, but after the Spirit." Our walk, our very life is in the realm of the Spirit of Christ, and this is due to the love of Christ that's taken great pity on us and also taken our sin and shame on himself, giving us his righteousness in return. 1 John 4:9-10 says, "In this was manifested the love of God toward us, because that God sent his only begotten Son into the world that we might live through him. Herein is love, not that we loved God, but that he loved us and sent his Son to be the propitiation for our sins." Genuine love is not our imperfect love, but the genuine article is seen in Christ's love for us sinners. Then, once we've received his love for us, as John goes on to say, 1 John 4:11-17-19, "Beloved, if God so loved us, we ought to also love one another. Herein is our love made perfect, that we may have boldness in the day of judgment, because as he is, so are we in this world. There is no fear in love, but perfect love casteth out fear, because fear hath torment. He that feareth is not made perfect in love. We love him, because he first loved us." Job, having not yet learned of the depth of love his God had, didn't have the fullness of the revelation of God's revelation in Christ. Yet God condescended to him anyway, and as Elihu had spoken earlier, gave him a song in the night. Now we have the one that's become our very life that will never leave nor forsake us, no matter how dark the night. Well, on noting that highest joy from God's word to us in Christ, we'll close out our brief study of this great chapter and rejoin our waiting BBN announcer as we begin to gather around our loving Lord's throne of grace in prayer and praise, pouring out our hearts to him in the BBN Family Altar Prayer Time.
1: All right, David, thank you for those thoughts, those good thoughts from God's word, and let's pray now. Father, we thank you that we can come to you in full confidence and know that you hear us and that you answer our prayers according to your holy will. And we know that we can come to you through Jesus Christ, he who is our great high priest and sits at your right hand. A BBN listener is thankful she was able to help friends in time of need. She also asks that her friends may soon be able to repay her. And also, as a BBN praying family, let's pray that a family struggle will be healed. Let's lift up these two requests right now. In the matchless name of our Lord and Savior, Jesus Christ.

loved one is in recovery following a gallbladder surgery. She's also been accused for something she did not do, and she's under much stress right now. Do pray for her. Pray for a couple's marriage to be saved and restored. And let's remember not only this marriage, but there are many other marriages under stress and strain and in dire need of restoration and reconciliation. Let's remember all of these marriages and ask for God's strengthening and grace. Pray for a listener's mother who recently lost her mother. And a BBN listener is praising God for answered prayers.

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Pray for a coworker who lost several loved ones in a very short span of time. And the BBN listener asks prayer for church members to choose better snacks and eating options.

Let us pray now for a military veteran suffering with physical and mental pain. Pray for a family as they travel to reunions and that these would be peaceful. And a listener's father, pray for him to find the right surgeon and that he may finish his work without further injury. Let's now remember these requests in Jesus' name.

This is the Family Altar on the Bible Broadcasting Network, continuing now with praise reports and prayer requests. Pray for a gentleman that a listener shared Christ and BBN with. A husband is suffering with multiple health issues, complicated by a likely hernia. Pray for his medical team as well. And pray for a son traveling with four pets in his car.

As a BBM Praying family now, let's remember a listener needing a full-time job to pay the bills, and she is not sleeping well. Pray for quick provision for a good job that will indeed help pay those bills. Let us lift up a son and his family as they prepare to travel next week. And pray for a loved one who was severely burned and is in the burn unit, but this loved one is not doing well.

Let's intercede on behalf of a listener who recently underwent knee surgery. Pray for a good recovery as well as physical therapy. Pray that a listener's valuable item that has been misplaced, pray that that will be found. And let us also remember in prayer a loved one, and that this loved one would turn back to the Lord very, very quickly. And pray for a loved one who is suicidal. Pray for this loved one and his family. And pray too for his salvation. These requests we lift up now through Jesus Christ, our Lord.

Continuing with prayer requests and praise reports. Pray for a listener's father suffering from leukemia, and that hospice may be involved. Pray also for his wife, who's struggling to care for him. A husband is struggling with a gambling addiction, and do pray that the family's finances would be spent appropriately, and pray that this addiction would be broken quickly. Pray for a listener struggling with asthma and internal bleeding. And for another listener, let's intercede on behalf for this listener who has lost several loved ones recently to violence.

pray for a son who recently had his heart broken. Pray for healing there. A listener is praying over and for her children that they will grow to receive and love the Lord, and also pray for their future mates. And let's intercede on behalf of a listener that this listener would grow in the grace and knowledge of our Lord and Savior Jesus Christ, and also in regards to Christian radio, that the gospel would just continue to spread.

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Let's remember a listener's full recovery. Pray for that. This listener suffered a heart attack and a stroke. And pray for a military son traveling, especially for his safety and protection.

On the family altar now, pray for emotional, physical, and spiritual healing for a daughter and sister-in-law. Let's remember a loved one, that this loved one would be able to fix up her home and then sell it and make a profit off of it. And let's remember another listener now, that this listener won't lose his home.

Pray for a friend who has been diagnosed with cancer and is in much pain. Let us intercede on behalf of a listener who is just feeling overwhelmed in his circumstances. A veteran, let's remember this particular veteran to receive a good verdict in filing for his benefits at a good amount for his family's support.

A BBN listener is praising God for his abundant mercy. A son is seeking God's direction in his life. Do pray that he will know that without a doubt. And let's intercede on behalf of a daughter who needs a kidney transplant, that there would be just the right kidney for her.

A mother is facing a very difficult surgery. Do remember her, pray for peace of mind and heart for her. Pray for a lady, she is struggling with dizziness right now. Pray that that would dissipate significantly, if not go away completely. And a listener is requesting prayer for a mom who is recovering from a head injury.

A friend is struggling with sciatica. Pray for healing there. As a BBM praying family, let's intercede for a lady. She's experiencing mobility issues. And let's pray for a husband who has a blood clot in his legs.

is in need of a new home, pray for full provision for her. A listener is praising God for the Bible Broadcasting Network. And a BBN listener is in a very difficult situation. Pray that this listener will come through that and that there will be good resolution

A gentleman has sepsis. Do remember him. A son is recovering from emergency surgery. Pray for continued recovery for him. And let's remember a listener. This listener is seeking to be more discerning. Let's remember these requests now in the name of Jesus.

This is the Family Altar on the Bible Broadcasting Network, continuing with prayer requests and praise reports. A listener is praising God for a good friend. Let's remember a father who is going home to the Lord soon. Pray for peace of mind and heart for him. And a lady is struggling with declining health. Do remember her and pray for her comfort and peace at this time.

As a BBM praying family, a daughter has a tumor on her eardrum. Pray for healing there. A mother is struggling with leg and foot pain. And also, let's now remember the many unspoken prayer requests among many in our BBM praying family. Let's remember those and remember that God knows all of those unspoken requests, and will answer each one in accordance with His perfect will.

On the family altar now, a listener is seeking a godly spouse, a sister. Let's pray for her to return to walking with the Lord. And also, let's intercede on behalf of a mother. She is currently struggling with some heart issues.

A daughter is facing a difficult situation, or rather I should say a difficult schedule. Let's pray for her that she would be able to prioritize accordingly and pray for strength for her. Let's intercede on behalf of a listener. This listener has a friend who is struggling with fibromyalgia. And a lady recently broke her arm. Do pray for good healing and restoration of that arm.

A gentleman is struggling with issues in his pancreas. Let us pray for a nephew who was recently hit by a vehicle. And another BBN listener is requesting prayer. Prayer for traveling mercies for a loved one. Our most loving and gracious Heavenly Father, what a privilege it is to come to you in prayer, and knowing we can do so, and do so confidently, boldly, reverently, in the name of Jesus Christ our Lord. We thank you, Lord, that you know us far better than we know ourselves, and your will is perfect for our lives. We entrust our lives constantly into your hands. We thank you for this time of prayer. Answer each request, spoken and unspoken, in accordance with your will, on earth as it is in heaven. In Jesus' name. You can call this number anytime, day or night, with your prayer requests and praise reports. 1-800-888-7077. That number once again, 1-800-888-7077. My name is Ed Phillips, and it's always a privilege to be with you, to pray with you, to pray for you, as we gather together during these times that we call the family altar.

You may be faced with impassable seas and unscalable mountains, but your captain goes before. Set your aims high. Don't be confused and content with average progress. Make the most of your talents. And if you can't do great things, you can at least do the small things in a great way. And indeed, God is able to accomplish much and do much in the small things of life. Oh, there'll be battles. You've probably already faced some. But as Dr. Lowell Davey, the founder of BBN, used to say, there's blessings in those battles.

0: 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Our narrator is Lynn Brooks.
1: Today we'll be reading the final chapter from Mel Trotter. Of all the expressions one gathers from those who knew Mel Trotter, perhaps the man himself gives to us the deepest secret of his life. A ready smile, tenderness, compassion, which often reminded one of the face of a saint, was but the reflection of what was in his great heart. Towards the end of his life, when he wrote his autobiography, These 40 Years, he gave a pen portrait of himself that was so characteristic of the man. This is what he wrote. After 20 months of work in the army, I returned home to find everything gone that is dear to the heart of man. And it seemed to me it was my first quarrel with God. The heavens seemed brass when I attempted to pray it through. I wanted him to tell me why, but there seemed no answer. The devil told me I was perfectly justified in ending it all, that God had gone completely back on me. Even a minister wrote to me, advising me to suicide. Friends who had been very intimate refused to speak to me on the streets. I was taken through court on the most horrible charge, and the trial, which began with taking depositions in January of 1922, closed in September. While I was thoroughly vindicated by the decree, I became a marked man, literally, around the world. Going to the room in the big mission building, the darkness seemed so great I could almost cut it with a knife. It grew so terrible that I threw myself full length on the floor and asked God to take me home. Will I ever forget that night? He came to me in all the tenderness of a mother, a father. How can I tell it? Anyhow, this is it. When God draws his hand to one side and lets a thing like this hit a child of his, there is a

controversy on, and that night I learned of the permissive will of God. God permits things of which He is not the author, but He never allows you to be tempted above that which you are able, but will with every temptation provide a way of escape that you may be able to bear it. All through that short night, because the time is short when you spend it with Him, there are no long nights when He is present, I learned that if I would reign with Him, I must suffer with Him. The servant is not greater than his Lord. He revealed to me that through those darkest hours, He was the nearest to me. But He could not show me that until I was absolutely dependent upon Him. When Mr. Hammontree was compelled to leave to fill a conference engagement, Jesus became my all in all. Before that, it was Jesus and He. And how did I lean on dear old Ham? But our God is a jealous God. Thou shalt have no other gods before me. I dare not trust myself to tell you what I know about the companionship of Jesus. I will never leave thee nor forsake thee. When thou passest through the waters, I will be with thee. And this wonderful night I began practicing His presence. When I am inclined to loneliness, I only have to stand still and remember that Thou art with me, and at once I know He is. I'm saying all this at practically the end of days because I feel you dear ones who are coming along the way of life should know that it is better further on. These are days of the keenest fellowship and friendship, communion and companionship, and I would not exchange them for all the world.

0: the honorary degree of Doctor of Divinity from Bob Jones University.
1: In 1935, the Bob Jones College of Cleveland, Tennessee, conferred the degree of Doctor of Divinity upon me, and I appreciate it all so very much. Yet to the gang downtown, I am still just plain Mel Trotter, by the grace of God.
0: Servant of God, well done. Rest from thy loved employ. The battle fought, the victory won. Enter thy master's joy. The heavenly summons came. He started up to hear, and death's sharp arrow pierced his frame. He fell, but felt no fear. Soldier of Christ, well done. Praise be thy new employ, and while eternal ages run, rest in thy Savior's joy. Soldier of God and mission founder dies. Such was the caption in the Grand Rapids Morning Herald upon news of his passing. Melvin E. Trotter, a soul winner who fought the world, the flesh and the devil up and down the United States and the foreign lands for decades, founder of the City Rescue Mission here and its successful superintendent for more than 40 years, died Wednesday morning, September 11, 1940, at his summer home at Makatawa Park. An editorial appearing in the same paper Thursday, September 12th, carried the following tribute: A True Man of God. Many a man has served God from the pulpit and in other ways. None ever served God more, as God would be served, than Mel Trotter, who after long illness and suffering has passed on. If we understand God's word correctly, he would be served by helpfulness to others to see the way of righteousness. He would rejoice that one had turned from the downward path and sought the light. Mel Trotter devoted his life in service to those who had fallen by the wayside. He had given all in him in order to bring the sinner to repentance and to help the downtrodden up the steep grade and into the sunshine of God's presence. Mel Trotter could do this perhaps better than most men. He had known the way of the transgressor. He had wallowed in the slough of sin and corruption. One day a small voice whispered to him, and he heard. And from that day on, Mel Trotter gave his life to the service of God and God's children. How many men and women Mel Trotter brought to repentance none ever can know. They numbered many thousands without doubt. How many lives he had saved, how many hungry stomachs he had appeased, how many bodies he had clothed, how many souls he had brought to God is a secret of God alone. In his mission, which Mel Trotter established in Grand Rapids, there will be profound sorrow at his passing. So too in many another similar haven which Mel Trotter inspired in various cities of the nation, there will be tears and grief. Mel Trotter was a friend of the downtrodden man and woman, the comforter of him who was in distress, the inspiration to him who was discouraged, the help of him who had drunk of the dregs. And so now Mel Trotter has gone to his reward, and that it is a reward we are certain. We know that today there is joy in heaven as Mel Trotter enters the gate. For does not the word of God say, there shall be greater joy in heaven over one sinner who repenteth than over the 99 who need no repentance? Mr. Trotter had suffered a rather serious setback while touring Britain in 1937 as one of the moody centenary speakers. He rallied, however, and was able to finish his engagements over there. Upon his return to America, his friends urged him to take more rest. He yielded to their entreaties for a while, but Mel Trotter was a fighting soldier, and it was impossible for him to rest with the din of battle in his ears. However, in August 1939, he left for Florida, and on the way stopped at Kannapolis, North Carolina, to visit some friends. A year previous to this time, he had conducted a successful evangelistic campaign in that city, and he wanted to stop over to satisfy himself concerning the converts made at that time. In Kannapolis, he was stricken with a severe heart attack, and the doctors gave little hope for his recovery.

0: recovery. Upon leaving a hospital in Asheville, North Carolina, he returned to his summer cottage at Makatawa Park and seemed to be getting better. He was able to take care of correspondence and also to take some drives in the car. The morning he died, he had just taken breakfast. But a few minutes later, when his secretary entered the room with the morning mail, he was dead. The great warrior spirit had taken its flight. God's soldier had fought his last battle. The summons for higher service had come from the great commander-in-chief. He had been called to headquarters, from whence he had received his great commission 43 years before. A Christian writer summing up the world's spiritual resources at the turn of this 20th century made this statement. The 20th century opens with 500 millions of nominal Christians, nearly one-third of the entire population of the globe. If the church grew in the first century from one individual to 5 millions, is it unreasonable to imagine that she can multiply herself 3 or 4 times? Most certainly not. But how is the task to be accomplished? In the first place, the church must see in the task the embodiment of a duty and of a possibility. She must realize that it is a possibility because it is a duty. She must return to the primitive ideals of aggressive service and of spiritual conquest. Jesus bade his disciples, "Seek ye first the kingdom of God and his righteousness." For the majority of disciples today, that command is a dead letter. The kingdom of God is not made the supreme end of thought and effort in human life. Let 500 millions of nominal Christians begin today to put the kingdom of God foremost in all their plans and labor. Let them put the extension of the kingdom before making a living, before personal ease and comfort, before pleasure and wealth, before fame or ambition, and the whole life attitude of the church in the world would be transformed. Melvin E. Trotter, God's soldier and apostle to the slums, put on the whole armor of God at the start of the 20th century. He was not one of the 500 million nominal Christians. He was phenomenal. God plucked this man as a brand from the burning, lifting him from the gutter to the pulpit. Books cannot contain the sum total of a man's life, if it be a life like Mel Trotter's. A decade has passed since he left this earthly scene, but the passing years cannot erase the testimony of this lovable character. Could there be another Mel Trotter? No. God does not duplicate. Trotter was God's soldier. He had a task to do that no other man could have done, and when that job was finished, God took him home. Can God take drunkards and outcast men and women as bad or worse than Mel Trotter and save them? Yes. Therefore, this biography is not only a story of the matchless grace of God, it is the story of rescue missions. The question is often asked, are rescue missions worthwhile? This book is the answer to that question. This story is written in order that the life of Mel Trotter may be a beacon light to storm-tossed souls. It is also a story to give incentive to personal work and to Christian workers the world over. Let the reader know without a shadow of a doubt that God can do for him what he did for this man who came perilously near to a watery grave and to a Christless eternity. Today on Christian Classics, we have completed the story of Mel Trotter by Fred C. Zarfus, published by the Zondervan Publishing House.
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2: With SRN News, I'm Jason Walker. Former Trump economic advisor Steve Moore tells the Salem Radio Network that New York City Mayor, Democrat Socialist Iran Mamdani, is going to offer free buses, but someone will have to pay for it as nothing is free.
3: People are very angry about inflation and the rising cost of services and goods, you know, housing, healthcare, groceries, filling up your tank. But if you look at the things over the last 30 years that are the most expensive, where you've had the most inflation, it's been in areas like healthcare and education. Gee, who runs the healthcare and education industry? Oh, yeah, government. So now we're going to hand over all the rest of the industries to government. How stupid is that? You know, they're going to have free bus service and free housing in New York City. Well, who's going to pay for that?
2: Rough weather forcing the cancellation of a number of 4th of July celebrations in several eastern cities. Spectators at Boston's fireworks and event concert were told to briefly seek shelter before events later resumed. In New York and in Pittsburgh, they moved forward with fireworks but shifted the time to accommodate the dicey weather. 3 people have been killed. 7 others have been rescued when a boat capsized on a Wisconsin lake. That, during very rough weather, that damaged a number of power lines and buildings. A Delta Airlines flight and some fireworks reportedly had a little contact.
4: The pilot of Delta Flight 1076 notified air traffic controllers just before landing at Chicago Midway International Airport on Saturday night that a firework hit the commercial airliner. The pilot described feeling a big bang on the plane. Both the Federal Aviation Administration and Delta said the plane landed safely. None of the 52 passengers or 6 crew members were injured, and mechanics found no damage to the aircraft. John Scott reporting.
2: And this is SRN News.
5: Isaiah 50, verse 7 is our good news memory verse this week from BBN. For the Lord God will help me. Therefore shall I not be confounded. Therefore have I set my face like a flint, and I know that I shall not be ashamed. That's our good news memory verse this week, Isaiah chapter 50, verse 7.
6: Ready for some good news? 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
7: Now the gospel is translated into action. Paul could say later on, I've delivered unto you first of all that which I also received, how that Christ died for our sins according to the Scriptures, and that he was buried, and that he rose again the third day according to the Scriptures. You see, the gospel is what he did. It's not what God's asking you to do. It's his action, not your action or mine today, because you and I are in no position to do anything that would be acceptable to God. Your righteousness and my righteousness is not acceptable for salvation. God provides that righteousness in Christ.
6: That's Dr. J. Vernon McGee, teacher on Through the Bible. 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

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Let's also ask God for many to trust Christ and others to come to assurance of salvation as together today, on this Monday, we give the winds the Bible voice.

Dr. H.A. Ironside often told of an experience he had as a young boy. He recalled, "Once I attended a meeting where a missionary was speaking to a group of youngsters. Halfway through his message, he suddenly stopped and said, 'I'm going to tell you what kind of gospel we preach to the people in Africa. But first, I want to know how many good boys are in the room today.' Well, we all wanted to raise our hands, but no one did because our mothers were present and they knew what we were really like." After a lengthy pause, the Christian worker continued, "That's fine, since the message I have for you is exactly the same as the one we tell the children in Africa. God loves bad boys." At first, I rebelled at hearing that statement, for I had always thought that the Lord loved you only if you were good. But as the speaker continued, I soon discovered that he was right. For the scripture says, "God commendeth his love toward us in that while we were yet sinners, Christ died for us."

The Apostle Paul began the 16th chapter of Romans by commending a woman named Phoebe. He briefly described her as one who has been a helper of many and of myself also. You know, we often think that the most effective Christian workers are those in full-time service, such as ministers or missionaries, but we fail to recognize the faithful efforts of believers whose names never get into the limelight. These include people who show Christian concern for their neighbors and friends when comfort or help is needed. Although it's natural to honor those who have public recognition in the Lord's work, we must not forget to encourage and pray for the others. Your dedicated service for the Lord may enable someone to win in the battle of life. Such helpfulness will not be forgotten by God.

0: Welcome again to Words of Praise with Bible teacher Dr. Donald R. Hubbard. I'm your host, Jeff Apthorpe. We appreciate each opportunity to share with you a thought from the Word of God. We've been looking at a very intriguing section in the book of Acts. Let's open our Bibles now to chapter 21 as we hear from Dr. Hubbard.
1: You will recall that Paul is coming to the end of his third missionary journey, and he has a deep burden upon his heart to reach the Jews who live in Jerusalem. However, there have been warnings given Paul almost in every city and from many believers along the way concerning the dangers and difficulties that await him in Jerusalem. In fact, in Acts chapter 21 and verse 4, disciples at Tyre said to Paul through the Holy Spirit that he should not go up to Jerusalem. Beginning to read now with Acts chapter 21 and verse 10. And as we tarried there many days, that would be Caesarea, Paul finally came to Caesarea on the coast, you remember, not very far from Jerusalem, there came down from Judea a certain prophet named Agabus. And when he was come unto us, he took Paul's girdle or belt and bound his own hands and feet and said, Thus saith the Holy Ghost, So shall the Jews at Jerusalem bind the man that owneth this girdle, and shall deliver him into the hands of the Gentiles. And when we heard these things, both we and they of that place besought him not to go up to Jerusalem. Then Paul answered, What mean ye to weep and to break mine heart? For I am ready not to be bound only, but also to die at Jerusalem for the name of the Lord Jesus. The apostle, therefore, had this deep burden upon his heart. But the question which we have been addressing over the past several days, anyway, is the question, did Paul disobey the will of God? Did Paul deliberately step out of the will of God and act in open disobedience to the Lord's will? Perhaps it might be helpful for us to have an extended quotation from Dr. H.A. Ironsides. Let me begin to share with you some of his comments as we find them in his book on Acts, beginning with Acts chapter 21. So he was making his way toward Jerusalem, and now we quote, Did he make a mistake in so doing? Did he really disobey the voice of the Lord? It is hard for us to say. We may be sure of this, that if he did make a mistake, he made it from the best of motives. If he blundered here, he blundered out of an overpowering love for the Jewish people. I am afraid that some of us cannot say of our mistakes that they always have had love behind them. But if Paul made a mistake here, it should be a great encouragement to some of us. You ask why? Well, you see, we are apt to think of the apostles of our Lord Jesus Christ as though they were men of an altogether different caliber from ourselves, and, therefore, that we need not think that there is any possibility of our being used as they were. But we learn as we study the book of Acts that these men were of like passions with ourselves. They had the same fallible judgment that we have. They could be misled as we are misled. The Apostle Peter was clearly misled at Antioch when he withdrew himself from the Gentiles and refused to eat with them when Jewish brethren came down from Jerusalem. It is such an encouragement to know that all the work that God has accomplished through His servants in this world, He has done through imperfect instruments. He has never had a perfect instrument. The Lord Jesus, of course, was perfect, but He was more than an instrument. He was God Himself, manifest in the flesh. But all the merely human servants that God has ever had have blundered somewhere. It is not incumbent upon us to judge the Apostle Paul. It looks as though he missed the mind of God here. Yet, if he did, we realize that we too have often missed his mind. Still, he has been so wonderfully patient and kind, our hearts can only go out to him in deep thanksgiving for all his patience and his kindness toward us. That's the end of the quotation from Dr. Ironside's commentary on the book of Acts. You see, it does appear from the text that Paul missed the mind of the Lord. But I do not believe that Paul missed the mind of the Lord through deliberate disobedience. As far as we can tell from the text, various individuals gave to Paul these warnings that God had shown unto them. But Paul had an overpowering love for the Jews at Jerusalem. And more than anything else, he wanted to communicate the gospel of the grace of God. And perhaps from Paul's point of view, what he thought that the Lord was communicating to him was that sufferings would await him in Jerusalem. Let's pause just for a moment in our thinking here and go back to Acts chapter 18 when Paul established his ministry in Corinth. You remember Paul had gone through a particularly difficult period of his ministry when he had been cast out of various cities and had been painfully and shamefully treated in various places. He had just come from Athens, you will remember, where a number of the Athenians laughed him to scorn. So when he came to Corinth, Paul had been bruised and Paul had been battered. And yet in Acts chapter 18 and verse 9, the Lord gave a vision to Paul in the night, and this was the substance of this vision. Be not afraid, but speak, and hold not thy peace. For I am with thee, and no man shall set on thee to hurt thee, for I have much people in this city. Paul had been directly encouraged by the ministry of the Lord himself. Now, as Paul was making his way toward Jerusalem, we do not read that there had been any direct visitation given to Paul concerning the warning about his going to Jerusalem. Therefore, Paul might have been misled in his own heart by his zeal to go to Jerusalem and to share the gospel with him. He was willing to die, if need be, and so it very well could be that Paul interpreted the various comments which had been made to him, as for example the comment by Agabus concerning his afflictions and his being bound when he goes to Jerusalem, the comment of the Tyrian disciples that he should not go up to Jerusalem, the comment that he himself made to the Ephesian elders in Acts chapter 20 and verse 23, when he said, "Save that the Holy Spirit witnesseth in every city, saying that bonds and afflictions abide me." And so Paul has come to Caesarea, and his heart is filled to overflowing with a great burden that God has laid upon his heart. Burden for the Jews and for their salvation. Now let me just ask you to turn to one other place in the New Testament where we will capture something about the burden of the heart of Paul for his brethren in the flesh, the Jews. Turn with me to the book of Romans chapter 9, and let's begin reading with verse 1. I say the truth in Christ, I lie not, my conscience also bearing me witness in the Holy Ghost, that I have great heaviness and continual sorrow in my heart. For I could wish that myself were accursed from Christ for my brethren, my kinsmen according to the flesh. Paul says that he has this tremendous burden for the Jews, that they might come to faith in their Messiah, the Lord Jesus. This is echoed again in Romans chapter 10 and verse 1. Brethren, my heart's desire and prayer to God for Israel is that they might be saved. So Paul knew, he experienced, he had this intense burden upon his heart. And thus when he came to Caesarea and this prophet Agabus came down and took the belt of Paul and bound his own hands and feet and made the prophecy concerning Paul's immediate future, it filled those who were in the house with a sense of grave concern. Both those of Paul's own immediate missionary party, which would include Dr. Luke, as well as the believers in Caesarea who were gathering in fellowship with Paul, both groups enjoined upon Paul that he give up the idea of going to Jerusalem. We read this in Acts chapter 21 and verse 12. And when we heard these things, both we and they of that place besought him not to go up to Jerusalem. They would say, in effect, Paul, change your mind. You have been warned. You've been warned so many times of God not to go to Jerusalem. Look what is ahead of you in Jerusalem. And Paul answered in verse 13 of Acts chapter 21 when he said, What mean ye to weep and to break mine heart? For For I am ready not to be bound only, but also to die at Jerusalem for the name of the Lord Jesus. Paul said, I am willing to pay any price. I am willing to go any place in order that I might declare the unsearchable riches of Jesus Christ. And particularly, my heart is heavy for the spiritual needs of the Jews at Jerusalem. And so, beginning with verse 14, when he would not be persuaded, we ceased, saying, the will of the Lord be done. And after all, that is the only thing that the companions of Paul could say when they could not persuade him to change his mind. Yes, we repeat, it is quite apparent in the text that Paul did miss the mind of the Lord. But Paul did not do it with a deliberate act of disobedience. Rather, there was that overpowering love that he had in his heart for the Jew in Jerusalem, and the burden that Paul had was that he might be used of God in order to share faith in Jesus Christ to his kinsmen after the flesh. Let us be careful about pointing the finger at Paul in this incident. Rather, let us use this as a warning to our hearts about we, too, can be misled, even with the burdens of our heart, in missing the mind of the Lord. I know that there have been times in my life, and I'm sure there have been times in your life, when we have missed the mind of the Lord. How gracious our God is! How patient our God is! How merciful our God is! And even though Paul goes to Jerusalem having missed the mind of the Lord, as we understand the passages that we've shared with you today, yet God will take the ministry of this dear man of God and turn that ministry that will receive tremendous affliction and persecution into a ministry that will radiate the love and the presence of the Lord Jesus Christ. Oh, that you and I might check and recheck the desire of our heart that we be in the will of the Lord. There is no greater place to be than in the will of God. Father, bless to our hearts this study from your word and grant to us an awareness of your will. We pray in Jesus' name. Amen.
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You know, it's sad, but in too many instances, there's a striking contrast between the behavior of Christians in church and out in the world. The principles we hear preached on Sunday should be practiced all week. Daniel was an ideal model in his relationship with both God and man. There was no double standard with him. His daily conduct was consistent with his spiritual values. His enemies tried to find some charge against him concerning the kingdom, but no fault could be found. His walk before the Lord was in harmony with his walk and hunger and thirst for God.

Thank you for joining with me in the early morning hours, your place of spiritual refreshment, an oasis in the midst of a desert of radio sound, the Bible Broadcasting Network for the overnight. I'm Stephen Brown. I trust you'll have a great day in the Lord as you continue to seek first the kingdom of God and His righteousness. More Music Room programming straight ahead to get your Monday started off here at the beginning of the week. I trust it's going to be a great week, a fruitful week, as you seek to labor for the Lord in His harvest field.

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1: With SRN News, I'm Jason Walker. Federal authorities say in just 2 months, a major anti-crime operation in Illinois, resulting in charges against 179 people in some 140 federal cases that targeted violent crime, not only in Chicago, but also in Rockford. Here's correspondent Ken Lorman.
2: Officials say Operation New Dawn has also led to the arrest of more than 300 fugitives and the recovery of 24 missing or kidnapped children. The U.S. Attorney's Office says the operation focused on gun crimes, robberies, kidnappings, drug trafficking, and other violent offenses. Pro-law enforcement officials are praising the effort as evidence that aggressive federal prosecutions and swift arrest can deter crime and improve public safety by intervening before more violence occurs. Ken Lorman reporting.
1: Well, Donna Warder reports on President Trump's pardoning of 11 people.
3: President Donald Trump pardoned 11 people Friday, including 9 the White House said helped people bypass emissions control systems on vehicles. Also pardoned, Adam Kidon, who was sentenced to nearly 6 years in prison for fraud and conspiracy. And the 11th person pardoned, ranch owner Jack Harvard. The White House did not say what he was pardoned for, but praised him for allowing the U.S. military and NATO troops to train on his land for free. Donna Warder, Washington.
1: Asian shares and U.S. futures mixed following a long weekend. Selling of technology shares pulled benchmarks in Tokyo and Seoul even lower. Australian Prime Minister Anthony Albanese condemning senators who blocked changes in the social media ban for children. The government recently introduced to Parliament amendments aimed at increasing the powers of the commissioner, but some lawmakers objected. This is SRN News.
4: Your good news verse this week is Isaiah 50, verse 7. For the Lord God will help me, therefore shall I not be confounded. Therefore have I set my face like a flint, and I know that I shall not be ashamed. That's Isaiah chapter 50, verse 7.

proclaiming victory in Jesus Christ 24 hours a day. We are the Bible Broadcasting Network. Good morning to you. You're starting another day with us here at BBN on a Monday, July the 6th, and I hope you're well. I'm Hank Farrier.

Serving as a witness for our risen Lord, we are BBN. Our risen Lord Jesus Christ, who doesn't want anyone to perish. The Bible says that the Lord isn't willing that any should perish. He wants everyone to come to repentance. Jesus said that he didn't come to call the righteous but sinners to repentance. Well, guess what? That includes everyone, because the Bible says all of us sin and fall short of the glory of God. Are you listening to the Lord? Softly and tenderly, He's calling you.

Praising the name of Jesus with Bible teaching and music. We are the Bible Broadcasting Network. Isn't it frustrating when you realize that someone has no faith in you? Maybe it's a loved one, a child, or a spouse. You've always been loyal to them, but for some reason they just don't have faith in you. Well, that can be very disappointing. I would say the same applies to our God. Don't you know that faith in Him pleases Him? Hebrews 11:6 says, "Without faith it is impossible to please Him. For he that cometh to God must believe that He is, and that He is a rewarder of them that diligently seek Him." God will not let you down. Have faith in Him.

0: plants and animals that put water to work. Learn about them on today's Creation Moment. And now, here's our Creation Moment host, Ian Taylor.
1: Hydraulics are part of our everyday lives. Fluids, such as the brake fluid used in your car, cannot be compressed. So when you step on the brake pedal, that fluid can be forced from a cylinder into the braking mechanisms attached to your wheels. All hydraulic machines work in a similar way because the fluid used will flow.

0: easily to areas where there is less pressure. 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We have rigid bones and use fluid to expand and contract our muscles, to bend and stretch our legs. But the spider, for example, does not have a rigid skeleton, so it uses muscles to bend its legs, then pumps fluid into its leg to straighten it out. The North American dwarf mistletoe builds up a hydraulic pressure equal to that found in a truck tire in order to catapult its seeds out to a distance of almost 50 feet at a speed close to 60 miles per hour. The squirting cucumber, found in the Mediterranean area, uses the same principle to propel its seeds up to 40 feet. Unless you think that the brake system in your car came together by chance and natural forces, it doesn't make any sense to believe that spiders and other plants and animals came about without a designer and creator.
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0: You found an oasis, a special place of rest in the Word of God. 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
1: Have you ever known of a message that has changed thousands upon thousands of lives for the better? Well, I know of such a message, and I want to tell you about it.
2: God's truth is meant to be told. Of course, we should be winsome and speak His truth in love. My friend, I'm Ed Phillips, and I warmly welcome you to Glad Tidings, the Bible teaching ministry of Dr. J. Allen Blair. Following some music, Dr. Blair will dig into the Bible and mine some truths that should be told to all people everywhere. Thanks for joining us today and becoming a better communicator of His.

0: There are some people who talk of the gospel of Christ as being old-fashioned. They say they believe in the old-fashioned gospel. Well, of course I understand what they mean, but I never like to think of the gospel of Christ as being old-fashioned. It is right up to the minute. In fact, it is far in advance of any discovery anyone has ever made. The gospel of Christ is as modern as tomorrow. It may be the faith of our fathers, but it is also the faith of tomorrow's fathers. It is the faith of every yesterday, today, and all the tomorrows, as unchanging as the Savior himself, who is the same yesterday, today, and forever. He declared as he walked on this earth, "Heaven and earth shall pass away, but my words shall not pass away." Now, this is not an old-fashioned gospel. It is relevant to the need of the hour. We drink water. Our fathers drank water. Our grandfathers drank water. But we do not speak of old-fashioned water. Are we old-fashioned for breathing air into our lungs in the same manner in which our grandparents breathed air? No, these are vital to life. So is the gospel. Water and air are always fresh. So is God's word. For it matters not what century you read it. It presents the message for today. Why? Because, as Paul declared, it is the power of God unto salvation. Customs may change, styles may change, and many other things may change, but the sinful hearts of mankind remain the same until the truth of the gospel is appropriated, and then there is a transformation. It matters not how deep one has gone into sin, or how self-righteous he may be. The gospel of Christ is for all. It is for all because there is not a just man on earth that doeth good and sinneth not. In Romans, the 3rd chapter, starting with the 10th verse, we read, "There is none righteous, no, not one. There is none that understandeth. There is none that seeketh after God. They are all gone out of the way. They are together become unprofitable. There is none that doeth good, no, not one." And in verse 17 we read, "And the way of peace have they not known." It is the gospel that brings peace. It is for the uppermost, and it is for the guttermost. Whatever your state or standing in society, you need the gospel of the truth of God. We need to hear about Jesus Christ, and we need to believe on Christ. It matters not how deep in sin one may be. God will forgive him. He will cleanse the heart from all sin, if only we will trust in his Son, the Lord Jesus Christ. There was an ungodly man, about 60 years of age, who had been a rough sailor, one of the worst men in the little town in which he lived. He was a heavy drinker and heard by everyone cursing and swearing most of the time. One Sunday morning, he felt constrained to go to church. The preacher's text had to do with Jesus weeping as he approached the people of Jerusalem. The old sailor wondered if Jesus Christ ever wept over a wretch like him. He thought he was too bad for Christ to care for him. Nevertheless, after the service, he went to the minister and told him he wanted to give himself to Jesus Christ. The man did, and his life was changed, and he became a mighty man of God. Yet, he was the last one you would have thought would be reached by the gospel. God does care for the last one. He not only cares for the diamonds, he picks up the dirty pebble stones as well. This is because of his great love, based on the fact that Christ died for the sins of everyone. He died for your sins, and he is willing to save you to the uttermost if only you will allow him to work in your life. We hear a lot these days about self-improvement. If we are to have a better society, we are told by some, that we must improve the living conditions of people. I am sure such would help tremendously, but I assure you that this alone is no guarantee for the improvement of society. Some of you can remember the days following the last World War. The leaders were promising that a new day was dawning. They were talking about the birth of the world of tomorrow. But the promises were soon forgotten. Those who so hopefully talked about a new world overlooked the fact that the trouble was never with the world, but with those inhabiting the world. There were also those who placed a great importance on the discoveries of science. As worthwhile as these discoveries have been, they have not given us the new world we want. It is not the environment that makes the man. It is the man that makes the environment. Suppose you took an insane man out of a mental hospital with the idea that a new environment would make him over. The chances are, before long, he would make over the environment. The world in which you and I live is mad with the insanity of sin. We cannot cure the disease by merely improving the living conditions. We need to improve the people. Only the gospel of Jesus Christ promises a new man for a new world. Reading and believing the Bible, I am convinced that there will never be world peace until the coming of the Prince of Peace. Yet at this moment, one may know peace through Jesus Christ, who declared, "Peace I leave with you, my peace I give unto you." This is the message of the gospel, dear friends. It is the good news of God. Have you ever definitely taken Jesus Christ into your life? If not, I can understand the emptiness, the frustration, the fears of your heart. The great architect and builder of St. Paul's Cathedral in London, I am told, ran short of funds during the construction. What would he do about the great columns to hold up the roof of the cathedral? Make them hollow and fill them with rubbish. The thousands who visited and worshiped there did not realize that the great pillars were not solid. However, time passed. The roof began to sag, and it was obvious that something was wrong. The columns were not strong enough to bear the weight of the great roof. An investigation revealed the reason. Hollow shells filled with rubbish did not carry the weight. Many a life, which has appeared strong outwardly, has been wanting in the day of crisis. Why? They knew nothing of the peace of God, which passeth all understanding, that comes through a personal relationship with Jesus Christ, the Son of God. If you have never taken him into your life, you need him. In fact, you don't know how badly you need him. Not only do you need him as a way into heaven, you need him now to provide for you, to care for you, to encourage you in the midst of sorrow, to help you through the conflicts of life, and greatest of all, to cleanse you from all sin, that you might have a pure conscience before God. If you have never taken him into your life, I invite you to do so now. You can become a Christian. You can be saved at this moment by believing the good news of the gospel of Christ. You need only to realize that Christ died for your sins, that he rose again, that you might have eternal life. Call upon him. Receive him as your Savior and Lord, and know real peace in Christ. We thank you, our Father, for the provision you have made for us. We realize that Christ is not for some people only. He is for all people. He is the Son of God. You have said, neither is there salvation in any other name, for there is none other name under heaven given among men whereby we must be saved. Let no one gamble with his soul. May many right now turn to you, Father. In Jesus' name, amen.
1: 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I hope today's Glad Tidings program has encouraged you to be a better, more consistent communicator of God's good news, the gospel. 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Our mailing address is BBN, Post Office Box 7300, Charlotte, North Carolina 28241. 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

looking over the sunset mountains, looking forward to heaven. We're BBN. Aren't you looking forward to heaven? We have a prepared place, you know. In John 14, 2, Jesus promised to prepare a place for us. He says he's coming back to get us, and he's prepared a place for us. In Revelation 21, 4, we have the promise of no more pain or death, a place where God wipes away tears and death and sorrow, and there's no more pain. Over the sunset mountains. 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

neither death, nor life, nor angels, nor principalities, nor powers, nor things present, nor things to come, nor height, nor depth, nor any other creature shall be able to separate us from the love of God, which is in Christ Jesus our Lord. 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

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Pray for the Lord to open opportunities for more radio stations for BBN. More people need to hear the good news about the Lord Jesus. And more people will enjoy hearing the all-Christian music and Bible teaching of BBN. So pray for BBN. Pray that God would open up more doors for us. Thank you for listening this morning.

You may remember that our Bible quiz theme last week was renewed. And the question we asked you Friday was, can you unscramble this verse? Unto thee, O Lord, we shall be turned as of old. Turn thou us, renew our days. Now those are different phrases from a verse. Can you unscramble it? Unto thee, O Lord, we shall be turned as of old. Turn thou us, renew our days. Well, the verse correctly reads, turn thou unto us thee, O Lord, and we shall be turned. Renew our days as of old. That's Lamentations 5:21. Great verse. Turn thou us unto thee, O Lord, and we shall be turned. Renew our days as of old. Lamentations 5:21. Our theme this week is Our Mighty God. Our questions this week will deal with the theme of God's mighty power. And here's your first question for the week. Who said, He hath made the earth by His power? He hath established the world by His wisdom, and hath stretched out the heavens by His discretion. Who said, He hath made the earth by His power. He hath established the world by His wisdom, and hath stretched out the heavens by His discretion. Amen. Who said, He hath made the earth by His power. He hath established the world by His wisdom, and hath stretched out the heavens by His discretion. That's your Bible quiz. We'll have the answer tomorrow about the same time here on BBN.

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The number is 1-800-888-7077.

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And that Christian programming continues this morning. Next hour, we'll have the news, we'll have our daily bread, and then you'll also hear from the founder of BBN, Dr. Lowell Davie.

0: Eventually, the truth will win out. Wall Street getting back to work this morning following the long holiday weekend. The Dow opens at 52,900. That is a record high. This is SRN News.
1: Your good news verse this week is Isaiah 50, verse 7. For the Lord God will help me. Therefore shall I not be confounded. Therefore have I set my face like a flint, and I know that I shall not be ashamed. That's Isaiah chapter 50, verse 7.
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3: Zoologists describe what they call turtle dancing, the charming behavior of loggerhead turtles when they are in the presence of food. The turtles tilt their bodies vertically, open their mouths, clap their front flippers, and spin around in the water. But research has shown that radio wave interference can disrupt the turtles' internal GPS. It confuses their navigation, distracts them from their food source, and sadly, stops their dancing. The Bible tells of a time when David danced. The Ark of the Covenant conveyed the very presence of God. At a certain time, the Ark was brought to Jerusalem, and David was dancing before the Lord with all his might. But years later, the king became distracted. He sinned with Bathsheba, sending her husband to death in war. Now the child he'd born with her was dying. In remorse and anguish, David fasted and spent the nights lying in sackcloth on the ground. Like David, we thrive in the presence of God, but our sin distracts us from him, and we stop dancing. How can we find our joy again? By turning from the sin that confuses our connection to God. When we repent, we find hope in him. David himself writes of God's mercy in Psalm 30, saying, "You turned my wailing into dancing. You removed my sackcloth and clothed me with joy." God, after all, is the true Lord of the dance. Today's encouragement was provided by Our Daily Bread Ministries.

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1: Got a story here of a man trying to understand the nature of God. And he said, God, he said, how long is a million years to you? And God answered and said, a million years is like a minute. Then a man asked God, how much is $1 million to you? And God said, $1 million is like a penny. The man thought for a moment and he said, God, will you give me a penny? And God replied, in a minute. I think that's where you come when you try to go around and around to get the answers of who he is. And we'll never comprehend his glory or his goodness or his grace until we get on heaven's shore. But he's a loving God, a gracious God, and one who draws us to himself. And though he knows everything, it's just hard sometimes to comprehend all of these things within your mind. But then I see God at work. And you know, I can't always explain him, but I can see his hand at work. And you go through the Bible, and you go to creation, and you go to the world around us, and the scientists, and all of their knowledge and research and traveling into outer space, you have to come to a conclusion. We can't find the end of all of this. We can't find the answer to it until you come back and say, God. And that's where you have to come to. Yes, God is unique in all that he is. And we'll never quite comprehend who he is and all that he does, but one day on heaven's shore, we will come to that point, and we'll see his glory, his person. We'll come to know him in the fullness of who he really is. But meanwhile, while we're here, God gives us opportunity to share his word, and we're excited to be just doing that very thing. And the unique letters that come, how God's at work in the lives of so many people, 24/7, around the clock, BBN programs, and touching into country after country after country. And what a thrill it is to see the hand of the Lord at work.

Sharing the good news of God's love, we're BBN. Do you share the good news of God's love? Jesus says that we're to go into all the world and preach the gospel to everyone. You may feel unequipped, but God's word also says that He'll give us power. But ye shall receive power after that the Holy Ghost is come upon you. And ye shall be my witnesses unto me both in Jerusalem and in all Judea and in Samaria and unto the uttermost part of the earth. That means start right where you are and share the good news. The Holy Spirit will encourage you and provide the words to you. You have a testimony to share, so share it.

0: Take a minute from your busy schedule and meditate with me over a great spiritual truth. In 1912, the opulent 900-foot cruise ship, the Titanic, sank on its maiden voyage in the North Atlantic Ocean. Traveling from England to New York, it hit an iceberg. 1,500 people died in the freezing water as the so-called unsinkable ship sank. For years, almost everyone believed that the one huge hole carved into the ship's hull below the waterline had caused the ship to sink. But in 1997, a group of divers found that the real culprits were the six relatively narrow slits in the hull across six watertight holes that really sank the ship. Spiritually speaking, small compromises, often unseen by others, but never hidden from God, can ultimately sink a person's Christian character, testimony, and outreach for Jesus Christ. In Song of Solomon, chapter 2 and verse 15, we are warned about the little foxes that spoil the grapes and the grapevines. So-called little sins that are not confessed to God, forsaken by us, and forgiven by God, can destroy us spiritually. However, as 1 John chapter 1 and verse 9 tells us, if we confess our sins, He is faithful and just to forgive us our sins and to cleanse us from all unrighteousness. Christian friend, don't let so-called little sins sink you spiritually. Take them to Jesus today. This is Brian Nelson closing with a word from the Psalms. Selah, meditate on this.
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sharing God's truth with you 24 hours a day. We are BBN, and the Bible teaching continues on the half hour with Wisdom for the Heart and Dr. Stephen Davey. Proverbs 14:12 says, "There is a way which seemeth right unto a man, but the end thereof are the ways of death." When we chart our own course, follow our own path, when we try to do it our way, very often we end up going in the wrong direction. "There is a way which seemeth right unto a man, but the end thereof are the ways of death." If you are wandering, let me encourage you to turn back to the Lord. He'll show you the right way.

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1: You need to understand as well, before we go any further, that up to this point, all of the characters in this play are nameless. We won't learn the names of mom and dad until later, sister until later. We'll never learn, other than extra biblical resources, the name of Pharaoh's daughter. And it's been suggested, and I would agree, that the point that God, I think, is giving to us as he inscripturated this account is that he is the primary actor. I don't think he wants the focus of that spotlight away from anything other than his plan, his sovereign decree.

0: Welcome to Wisdom for the Heart. Today, Stephen Davey continues our study through the book of Exodus. In his last message, Stephen set the stage for one of the darkest moments in Hebrew history. Pharaoh has issued his terrible edict. Every Hebrew baby boy is to be thrown into the Nile. Today, we meet a courageous Hebrew couple. They look at their newborn son and see something different, and by faith, they hide him. By faith, they place him in a wicker basket. By faith, they trust him to the God of Israel. You'll see how God orchestrates every detail of his sovereign plan.
1: If you were with us last Sunday as we started our journey through the book of Exodus, you may turn there now and notice the 22nd verse of chapter 1. Pharaoh has just decreed that all of the male children will be cast into the Nile River as an act of religious duty to the great god, the Nile. This wasn't just considered murder. This was justified in their minds as being something that would give allegiance to their god by a people who had ignored their god, the Nile. And it says in verse 22, then Pharaoh commanded all his people, saying, every son who is born, you are to cast into the Nile River, and every daughter you are to keep alive. So here we are in a period of Hebrew history where the birth of a Hebrew child would normally bring about great celebration and rejoicing. They would spread the news far and near that a Hebrew boy, that they had been given in their family the joy of another son of Abraham who would help that line that would ultimately bring about the Messiah. But now, in this era, when a Hebrew boy was born, there was terror and fear in the thought of loss. It was kept secret, in hopes that the Egyptian prowlers and those spies among the Hebrews themselves would not discover that their baby was a little boy, hoping that he would live. And it is in this chapter when it seems that oppression is at its worst, when Pharaoh has issued an extermination edict, that God is beginning his plan of emancipation. Thus we begin chapter 2. Read with me verse 1. Now a man from the house of Levi went and married a daughter of Levi. Now the story here is written by Moses, and he begins with his own birth. It would imply that he was the firstborn, which he is not. We'll learn later in the book that there were two other children born to this couple. There was a daughter, Miriam, who perhaps was 7 or 8 years old during this episode in chapter 2. He also has an older brother, 3 years older than him, we know as Aaron. They are unnamed here. In fact, the story seems to indicate that Moses came along first. We would know by comparing scripture that he doesn't. Verse 2, the woman conceived and bore a son. Usually that would bring rejoicing, now it brings fear. But when she saw that he was beautiful, she hid him for 3 months. We need to take this verse apart so we can understand the context of what's happening here. Acts chapter 7 will tell us that she and her husband saw that he was beautiful. They were both people of faith. In fact, they together conspired to hide the child. The word beautiful would indicate that they decided that because their baby boy was so handsome that they would allow him to live. But that seems a little inconsistent simply because every parent considers their baby boy to be handsome, even though you and I know that's not true, right? At least it was for us, but I don't know about you. Well, it wasn't just because they thought, oh, this is such a pretty boy, we don't want to cast him into the Nile. Acts chapter 7 says that he was beautiful unto God. Now, while the text doesn't give us any inclination of what happened, we know that they had faith because Hebrews 11 says, by faith they hid the child. Faith comes by hearing, and hearing by the word of God. So we can only assume that somewhere in this birthing room, as they viewed their newborn baby boy, that God gave some sort of revelation that this boy had a destiny. He was beautiful to me, God taught them. He would in fact become the Redeemer of Israel. Now, we would note even further in Acts chapter 7, we won't turn there, but in Acts chapter 7, it tells the story of how Moses slays that Egyptian soldier. You remember how he was beating one of the Hebrews, and Moses comes along and he decides now is the time to implement the rebellion, and so he strikes that Egyptian down. But the text says that when the Hebrews rejected Moses, that Moses said, quote, he supposed that they understood he was the Redeemer. Where did he get that idea? Did it come to him in the night? No. It probably came from a mother and a father who told him as a little boy that God has a destiny for you. and you will lead the people out. The prophet said in Genesis chapter 15 that my people will be subjugated to Egypt for 400 years. At his birth, it had been 350 years. It all fit. Moses was the boy that would grow up to lead them out. And Amram and Jochebed, from some kind of revelation, learned that, and so they decided by faith, because he was beautiful unto God, that they would hide him. And it says specifically that she hid him for 3 months. And I've kind of got to scratch my head here, because I can't imagine concealing a baby boy for 3 months. It's hard to do for 3 hours, but I can't imagine 3 months. Now, perhaps they put him off, or they had the tradition then that I'm sure they didn't. Maybe they dressed him in pink, telling everybody this was really a little girl. I don't know what they did, but somehow or another, they played him off to those that knew as a girl, perhaps. We had twin boys born my last semester of seminary, and it used to be so irritating to me because they were fraternal and they looked rather different. But one of the boys has very fine features, long lashes at birth, and a beautiful little face. Of course, that's my bias again, understand? But we'd be pushing them along in the mall, and we'd have somebody come up and say, "Oh, my twins, aren't they beautiful? Let's see, this must be the boy." And, well, isn't that a sweet little girl? And I'd be, you know, if you don't know the sex of the baby, never guess. Because if it's a boy and you say it's a girl, that dad's going to be worried. And if it's a girl and you say, "Oh, what a handsome boy," the mom's worried. Well, at this time, and I don't know how they did it, but somehow they concealed him. Somehow they fooled everyone for 3 months. Perhaps they dug an underground room, put a loft in their hut, somehow keeping him quiet as they could, which I can't imagine. But at the end of 3 months, the text tells us that she could hide him no longer. So she comes up with this plan. And I think Amram probably designed that little boat. But it says she got a wicker basket and covered it over with tar and pitch. Pitch would be the bitumen. That was a plant that they believed would repel the crocodile. And so the vessels were usually coated with bitumen. The Nile was infested by the servants of the Nile god, the crocodile. And so as she designed or perhaps put this thing together with Jochebed working out in the field or Amram working out in the field, Jochebed designed this little boat and she made it just as watertight as she could possibly make it. And then she put the child into it, verse 3, and she set it among the reeds by the bank of the Nile. You want to underline in your text the word set. You may have the idea that this is an act of sheer foolishness where she just puts the little boat into the water and says, "God help you. You know, I'm going to trust God for this, and I'll let him do all of the detail." No, she took every possible occasion to make sure that this boy would survive. And we often learn from the archaeologists, and one of the things that we have learned is that the daughter of the pharaohs often had their own housing, and it would usually be by the Nile. You see, the Nile was considered a fertility giver. That's why they would often sacrifice children to the Nile in hopes that the Nile god would give them many more. And what will happen here is best understood in context, but let's take a note at verse 4 before we get too far. And his sister, that's Miriam, a 7-year-old, stood at a distance to find out what would happen to him. And here's what happened. The daughter of Pharaoh that we know, whose name was Mary, M-E-R-R-I, she came down to bathe at the Nile with her maidens walking alongside the Nile. This was not a bath where she took a bar of soap and decided she needed to be clean, and so she headed down to the Nile. Being the daughter of Pharaoh, she would have had marble-encased baths. She would have had the most luxurious surroundings with attendants to bathe her. But this was a religious ritual. If the archaeologist's chronology is correct, this woman was yet childless. And she believed, as all Egyptians believed, that if they washed or bathed ritualistically in the Nile, the waters of their fertility god would give them many children. And so what she is doing here is not bathing herself to clean herself. She's going down and sprinkling herself with water, hoping that the god would be favorable to her and give her a child. Isn't it interesting that there's only one person in all of the kingdom who could override the edict of the Pharaoh and save Moses' life? Only one person, the daughter of Pharaoh. Now don't think for a moment that Jochebed and Amram didn't know that. And don't think for a moment they didn't recognize the fact that she was without child and perhaps very sympathetic to having a child. You see, this is faith in action that combines all that they could do to help their boy survive. And it says that she set it in the reeds. She carefully marked out the spot. She placed it just there where she knew Pharaoh's daughter would come down in this ritual bath. And it is there that Pharaoh's daughter notices the little basket. She saw the basket among the reeds and sent her maidens. She brought it to her. And when she opened it, and that's where J. Vernon McGee says that God pinched Moses, she saw the child. And look, or behold, the boy was crying. I don't think it was the kind of cry that irritates. I think it was the little whimper that brings sympathy. My daughter has it mastered. It doesn't affect her mother, but it really gets me. It's that little whimper that you just, can't turn away from. And I think as she lifted the lid on that little boat, Moses whimpered and began to cry. And God brought together at that moment a baby's cry and a woman's heart. And Pharaoh's daughter found him irresistible. Now, other texts, extra-biblical texts, suggest that at that moment she began thinking with her maidens, who can nurse this boy? Obviously a Hebrew child, the text tells us. And they went around the circle trying to decide who could take care of this boy and nurse him, and they couldn't find anyone. And it was at that moment that plan A went into action. Notice what happens. Verse 7. Then Miriam, at that particular time, said to Pharaoh's daughter, "Shall I go and call a nurse for you among the Hebrew women, that she may nurse the child for you?" Now, here again, don't think that this whole story rests upon the ingenuity of an 8-year-old child who came up with the clever thought when this thing began to develop. "Oh, I know, I'll suggest that I get a Hebrew maid and I'll go home and get mom." Absolutely not. They had this thing planned to the minutest detail. Miriam was sent along to watch, and she was instructed that if Pharaoh's daughter didn't cast that baby into the water of the Nile, but yet seemed sympathetic, to wait until just the right time and dash in there and say, "Can I get a maid for you?" And she had her lines memorized. Man, I can imagine Jochebed back at the hut, hoping that Miriam remembered her lines and said them just right. I love watching the faces of parents when children are in a play or singing, and they've got a solo part. Mom and dad don't enjoy it a bit. You can watch their faces. I was reading this past week of a little boy who was in a Sunday school play, and he got on stage, and he saw the crowd, and he forgot his lines, and his mother was right on the front row. And she begins to gesture wildly, and she's so frightened, and she's mouthing the words, "I am the light of the world. I am the light of the world." Finally, the boy with great confidence says, "My mother is the light of the world." I have a very good feeling that they had planned and rehearsed again. "Now, Miriam, what are you going to say? Here are the words. Shall I call for you a maid from among the Hebrews to nurse this child?" What a plan. Now, you need to understand as well, before we go any further, that up to this point, all of the characters in this play are nameless. We won't learn the names of mom and dad until later, sister until later. We'll never learn, other than extra biblical resources, the name of Pharaoh's daughter. And it's been suggested, and I would agree, that the point that God, I think, is giving to us as he inscripturated this account is that he is the primary actor. He's in total control. And I don't think he wants the focus of that spotlight away from anything other than his plan, his sovereign decree. And as we watch this thing develop, we may come away with the idea, wasn't Jochebed clever? Wasn't Miriam really sharp? Wasn't it something the way they were able to persuade Pharaoh? No, none of that. God is at work. Around that little basket floating in the reeds of the Nile is the shield of God's purpose. Even in the height of pain and difficulty, God had a plan. It would be 80 years before it was developed, and for most people, they would wonder if God was alive. Yet God was at work. That same shield is around every one of our lives. It is the shield of God's divine plan and purpose. I think perhaps they are left unnamed. Maybe that is best understood by the monument of John Wesley, a man who was greatly used of God. On his monument in Westminster Abbey, he had inscribed on his tombstone these words: God buries the workman and carries on his work. Let's not come away from this study with our eyes turned on people, but on a sovereign God. Let's know what happens next. Let's start with verse 6. When she opened it, she saw the child, and behold, the boy was crying, and she had pity on him and said, "This is one of the Hebrews' children." Then his sister said to Pharaoh's daughter, "Shall I go and call a nurse for you among the Hebrew women that she may nurse the child for you?" And don't think for a moment Pharaoh's daughter didn't get the plot. She knew. But Pharaoh's daughter said to her, "Well, go ahead." So the girl went and called the child's mother. I imagine that Jochebed gave it away whenever she came up to the bank of the Nile and with trembling hands reached out to get her son back. They knew what was going on, but somehow God had moved in the heart of Pharaoh's daughter to accept it and to override the edict of her cruel father and to allow this boy to live. So Jochebed took that little boy home and nursed him, perhaps for a period of 3 to 4 years, till he was fully trained, did she keep him. And so God used the daughter of a Pharaoh to adopt the child, to protect the child. Let's look at what happens next. Pharaoh's daughter, verse 9, said to her, "Take this child away and nurse him for me, and I will give you your wages." Imagine that, moms being paid for raising your children. That'd be wonderful. So the woman took the child and nursed him. And the child grew, and note this, she brought him to Pharaoh's daughter. That is, she kept her word. Pharaoh's daughter didn't have to send a legion of soldiers to get that baby boy. This, in fact, was another great act of faith on the part of Jochebed. She had entrusted the life of her son, not understanding how it would all work out, but she brought him to her. Can you imagine that with me? Jochebed perhaps kneeling in reverence to the daughter of Pharaoh, and holding her baby boy up, unwilling or unable to give full vent to the plot, and tell her, "This is my son, please may I keep him." She gave him to Pharaoh's daughter. What faith. What trust. Verse 10, and the child grew, she brought him to Pharaoh's daughter, and he became her son. And she named him Moses. You get that? Pharaoh's daughter is the one that gave him the name Moshe. Mo meaning son, She meaning to draw out. She says, "This is my son whom I drew out of the water." Perhaps he was not named as part of the plot. If they'd named it a boy's name, maybe they would have slipped and given away the secret that this was a boy. So no name had been given. Pharaoh's daughter would give him a name. Now, let's draw the strings together and let me give you, by way of application, three things about faith as evidenced in their lives. First, faith benefits those who live closest to us. And let me tell you what I mean by that. There are at least three things that are results of the faith of Amram and Jochebed. The first is that Jochebed was now able to stay home and raise her children. Because of the edict, they had been forced out. Because of that edict, they had been sent to labor camps. Perhaps their children tagging along with them out in the field as they worked, forced to work themselves. But because of this act, that she was given the great benefit of being able to stay at home and raise her children. Do you know, ladies and gentlemen, I really believe in the 20th century, as in this day, it is going to take more and more a declaration of faith for moms to remain at home. In 1950, there were only 12% of mothers who were at home. 1987, that figure had risen to 50%, and they are saying that in the next 5 years, 80% of all moms will be at work. The tragic tale of that is the statistic that now more than 10 million children are being raised by someone else. 10 million children! My heart grieves for 10 million children. Now, I recognize that there are instances where a mom must work, and my heart in sympathy goes out to every single mom, but my heart has little sympathy, and I do not think it's appropriate when a man and a woman decide volitionally that for the sake of social advancement, for the sake of purchasing things, we will give our child to someone else. God help us. There is a feminist lie out there that tells our women of today and our young people that for a woman to be fulfilled, there must be a career outside the home. I can't help but think that because of this faith, Jochebed was able to take Moses and raise him and train him. You know, it's interesting in this text, there isn't any mention of Amram even being in the home. Perhaps he was part of a labor camp group that was out working the field. And God, in a sense, is emphasizing for us the fact that nothing can replace the knee of a mother. Where did Moses learn the covenant given to his forefather Abraham? Where did he get the idea that he was the Redeemer? Where did he learn such truth that one day he would forsake Egypt for a people he rarely knew? How? Why? I believe it's because in the early days of his home, his mother instructed him and trained him and taught him. Not only Moses, but Aaron and his sister Miriam, who together, all three, would be instrumental in leading the people out

I was never embarrassed in any way that she was a maid. In fact, by that time I was in fifth grade and really had the inside scoop, because just before gym class, when all the other guys were scrounging around for a fresh pair of socks and the gym basket that we had to wear, I'd slip down to the maid's room and my mother would give me a fresh pair right out of the dryer. Man, I was the envy of that class. And I appreciate their conviction too. But ladies and gentlemen, it is time that somebody had the guts to stand up, and it must be you. The sweep of our culture is tearing the family apart, and it is telling us a message that to really be happy, we must have things. It may be a house, or a car, or clothing. And I challenge you to check out your motivation if you may be a working mom with children yet out of school. One of the other things about faith that strikes me from this passage is that faith obviously affects decisions that surround us. Faith affects decisions, or it should, that surround us. And I come away with a question. Does my faith in God demand honesty and integrity? Does my faith in God shape my vocabulary? Does my faith in God, does your faith in God keep you in the front seat on a date? Does your faith in God guide your hand as you fill out an expense report? Does your faith in God work? Is it alive? They made a strategic decision. Amram and Jochebed, housing a Hebrew boy, could have lost their lives. And yet their conviction declared that they would obey God and their child would live. And because of that, their decisions were shaped on the basis of faith. Let me give you one more, and it is this. Faith impacts, and I love this, faith impacts people who are observing us. You have no idea on the job, in the neighborhood, who is watching you. Perhaps no thought that someone has been keeping their eye on you and they've noticed there's something about you. You make them thirsty for something and they don't know what. You're a source of conviction. They can't understand why. But it is your faith in God that's alive. One of the greatest parts of this story is what would happen some 50 years later. We have learned that the daughter of Pharaoh's name was Mary, and there have been discoveries of appellations with the daughter of Pharaoh's name being found and discovered at this time. From rabbinical traditions and stories carried down through the Hebrews, who obviously honored this woman and kept her story alive, her name was changed to Bilhah, which means daughter of Jehovah. Something occurred, and the text doesn't really tell us. We wish we had all of the details, but somewhere she decided, along with her son, Moses, that she would no longer be the daughter of Pharaoh, but she would become the daughter of Jehovah, or Yahweh. There is a very rare passage of Scripture that is often overlooked. I want you to find it, because I want you to see it for yourself. First Chronicles chapter 4, where the pages stick together. Would you look with me at verse 17? Verse 17 of 1 Chronicles chapter 4. And the sons of Ezra were Jether. These were the Hebrews that came out of the Exodus. The sons of Ezra were Jether and Mered and Epher and Jalon. And these are the sons of Bithiah, the daughter of Pharaoh, whom Mered took. Did you catch that? The daughter of Pharaoh left during the Exodus with the people of Israel. She took a Hebrew husband and she bore children. She had turned her back on her home country. Her faith had been brought alive by the faith of those that she had seen and observed. You know, it's interesting as a sidelight that she bears a firstborn daughter. Do you notice what she names her? Miriam. What a day that must have been as the people of Israel exited Egypt, and among them we already know were many Egyptians who had become proselytes of God, and in that company was a woman who was none other than the daughter of Pharaoh. Why? How did that come about? She had observed in the life of these Hebrew children a faith in God that would not break them, a faith that would allow her adopted son to turn his back and perhaps in lengthy discussion with her explain, "I must follow God." And she said, "I've got to have that." My dear friend, does your faith benefit those that live closest to you? Does your faith affect decisions that you make, your lifestyle? Does your faith impact those who are observing you? Is our faith alive?

What a powerful reminder today. God is always at work, even when we can't see it. You know, this ministry exists to take that same truth around the world. Stephen's teaching is reaching people in many languages across many continents. None of it happens without partners. Faithful listeners give so that this teaching can continue to reach more people every year. Would you prayerfully consider becoming a partner today? You can give online at wisdomonline.org. Thanks for being with us. 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
1: With SRN News, I'm Rich Thomason in Washington. A court appearance this week for the accused killer of a rising star in the conservative movement.
2: A 5-day preliminary hearing is scheduled to start Monday for Tyler Robinson, the 23-year-old man accused of assassinating Charlie Kirk last September 10th, while Kirk was addressing a crowd of thousands at Utah Valley University. Kirk's widow and parents are expected to be in court in Utah, and the hearing will be live-streamed. The proceedings focus on whether there's enough evidence to try Robinson for aggravated murder and whether the death penalty is warranted, which the prosecution is requesting. They say DNA consistent with Robinson's was found on the trigger of the rifle used to kill Kirk, as well as the fired cartridge casing, two unfired cartridges, and a towel used to wrap the weapon. Robinson has not entered a plea. I'm Donna Warner.
1: At least two dozen deaths blamed on the punishing heat wave that gripped such a large swath of the country in recent days.
3: After days of dangerous record-breaking heat across the East Coast, Southeast, and Southwest, officials are reporting a rising death toll and say many victims were found in homes without air conditioning. The storms left nearly 1 million customers across several states without power and raised the threat of flash flooding as scorching temperatures give way to the threat of powerful storms, widespread outages, and flooding concerns. Ken Lorman reporting.
1: President Trump is about to ring the Wall Street opening bell this morning. He'll do so remotely from the White House, aimed at drawing attention to Trump accounts, encouraging investment on behalf of newborns. Later today, the president will depart for Ankara, Turkey, and the annual NATO summit, that due to wrap up on Wednesday. Russia launched yet another drone and missile attack on Ukraine overnight, hitting the capital, Kiev, the strikes killing at least 18 people. This is SRN News.
4: Your good news verse this week is Isaiah 50, verse 7. For the Lord God will help me, therefore shall I not be confounded. Therefore have I set my face like a flint, and I know that I shall not be ashamed. That's Isaiah chapter 50, verse 7.
5: This is Getting God's Message, and I'm Lud Goltz. The focus of the book of Habakkuk is live by faith in the faithful one. The first lesson on living by faith in the faithful one is to be silent before him. Habakkuk 2:20 declares, "The Lord is in his holy temple. Let all the earth be silent before him." After silently recognizing who God is, you'll be ready to go to him in prayer. Chapter 3 is Habakkuk's prayer. He affirms what he knows about God and what he has done and stands in awe before him. Then he gives a brief request. Renew your acts in our day. In our time, make them known. In wrath, remember mercy. In essence, he prays, God, do it again. This request is followed by an affirmation of God's worthiness. He recounts some of the ways God demonstrated his sovereign power in the past. Then he declares his faith in the faithful one. How does he do it? By acknowledging the judgment God had pronounced was necessary, and he would wait for God to accomplish his purpose. He also would wait for God to deal justly with the godless nation he uses to punish and purify his people. He then declares that even if things don't turn out better in the future, he'd rejoice in the Lord and be joyful in God his Savior. The sovereign Lord is my strength. He makes my feet like the feet of a deer. He enables me to go on the heights. With nothing else but God, that's sufficient. That's living by faith in the faithful one. If you'd like to review this message, go to my website, gettinggodsmessage.org, and click on the archives.

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We're BBN. Hi, I'm Hank Farrier. 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Death does not have to be eternal separation from God. Jesus came so that you might live with Him in heaven forever. 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

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In this message today on Love Worth Finding, Adrian Rogers explains what we should do when we face detours, dead ends, and dry holes. 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
2: Sometimes God places us in a place where there's nothing we can do. I mean, there's no counselor we can go to. There's no banker can help us. There's no doctor can help us. There's no one can help us. Just a dead end, a dilemma. And that so-called impossibility in your life is God's opportunity to display His glory and His might if you're living in the Spirit and if you have your eye on that pillar of cloud and that pillar of fire.
1: Welcome to Love Worth Finding, featuring powerful truth spoken simply by Adrian Rogers. Now, in part one of today's message, which aired yesterday, we learned that as we journey through life, we may find ourselves on back roads, dead-end alleys, or in dry places. But as we see in Exodus chapter 13 and chapters 17 and 18, God knows exactly what He's doing. There is discipline to learn in the detours and miracles to witness at the dead ends. What does it mean when we come to a dry hole of disappointment? If you have your Bible, turn to Exodus. We'll begin in chapter 13 as Adrian Rogers concludes his message, Detours, Dead Ends, and Dry Holes.
2: God was taking the Israelites out of the land of Egypt through the wilderness and into the land that flowed with milk and honey, into the promised land. Why didn't God just take the shortest route? We say that a straight line is the shortest distance between two points. It may be the shortest distance, but it's not always the best distance. And God has a purpose many times in His detours, and He tells us very quickly and very plainly why He did not lead them directly in. It's in verse 17, and it came to pass that when Pharaoh had let the people go, that God led them not through the way of the land of the Philistines, although that was near, for God said, lest peradventure the people repent when they see war, and they return to Egypt. Now, God knew had He taken them the straight way, they would have gone through Philistia,

And if they had gone through Philistia, they would have met the warlike Philistines. And when they saw the Philistines, they would have been frightened. And when they were frightened and their hearts were filled with fear, they would have turned around. They would have turned their heels and they would have gone back to Egypt. They would have become dismayed. They would have become discouraged and they would have become defeated. And so God didn't lead them that way. Now, God knew that they weren't ready. Now, God has a land of blessing for you, and God has a place of fulfillment for you, and God has a job for you to do. And so that winding road, that rocky road, that desert road, that wilderness road that sometimes we find ourselves on does not mean that we're out of the will of God. God led them. This is the whole point, that God led them on a detour. God did not lead them to the straightest route. Sometimes, folks, you can get there too quickly. Now, doubtless, they didn't understand it. They didn't know what was going on at that time. They didn't know all that God had in store for them. But they didn't have to know. It's enough that God knew. He led them on a detour to discipline them, to help them to grow, to toughen up. But I want you to notice also the dilemma of dead ends. They're on one side of the mountains, and on the other side of the mountains, and in front is the Red Sea, and behind them comes Pharaoh with his sword glittering in the sun and blood in his eye and all of his armies and all of his chariots. They were between the sword and the sea. They were boxed in. They were hemmed in. There was no way out that they could see. And now they began to blame Moses. Now God brought them to the place of desperation that he might bring them to the place of dependence. What is the purpose of the dead end in your life? When you come to the place, I mean by the hand of God, that God brings you there. What is the purpose of it? Well, the four things that God told the Israelites are true of you today. What does God want you to do? Number one, fear not. Look in verse 13. Look at it. And Moses said unto the people, fear ye not. You see, God will allow you to come to a place where there seems to be all kinds of things to fear. And then he says, fear not. And then he says to you, stand still. Look, if you will, please, in verse 13. And Moses said unto the people, fear ye not, stand still. That is, it's out of your hands now. Finally, there's nothing you can do. The Bible says in Psalm 46, verse 10, be still and know that I am God. Oh, we hurry around, we're so busy manipulating, trying, conniving, scheming. But finally, we come to a place where God hems us in with the sea here, the mountain there, and the devil behind. And there's no way out but up. Just stand still. Be still and know that I'm God. We always think we have to do something, even if it's wrong, don't we? Sometimes God places us in a place where there's nothing we can do. I mean, there's no counselor we can go to. There's no banker can help us. There's no doctor can help us. There's no one can help us. God just says, fear not, stand still. Be still and know that I am God. The place, the dead end that he brings us to. I mean, just a dead end. Just a dead end. A dilemma. And then we just fear not. We stand still, and then notice next, and see the salvation of the Lord. Now, that doesn't mean to see it after it takes place. It hadn't taken place when he told him to see it. In other words, you, by the eye of faith, see what God is going to do. Didn't mean stand still and watch God do it, because God didn't do it till they started moving again. It meant stand still long enough for you to see what God is going to do before he does it. You see, we see things that are not as though they are, that they might be so. There is just this time of faith where we just simply say, I refuse to fear. I stop. I place myself, dear God, in your hands. God, if you don't do it, it won't be done. And now by faith, I see my way out, even when I don't see it. All right? And then God shows us the way. The way that we've never seen before. Look in verse 15. And the Lord said unto Moses, wherefore criest thou unto me? Speak unto the children of Israel that they go forward. There's no contradiction here where he says on the one hand, stand still.

0: will. And then on the other hand, when he says, go forward, we have to come to that place of rest and confidence where by faith we see God in action. And then again, we move in a way that we've never seen before. And notice what God did when God said to them, go forward. In verse 16, but lift thou up thy rod and stretch out thine hand over the sea and divide it. And the children of Israel shall go on dry ground through the midst of the sea. Do you know what God did to that dead end? He turned it into an 8-lane superhighway. And dry shod, they went through the Red Sea. God knows a way for you. Have you any rivers that seem to be uncrossable? Have you any mountains you cannot tunnel through? God specializes in things that seem impossible. He knows a thousand ways to make a way for you. I am the Lord thy God. Is there anything too hard for me? And that so-called impossibility in your life is God's opportunity to display his glory and his might if you're living in the Spirit and if you have your eye on that pillar of cloud and that pillar of fire. Now I want us to move on and think not only of the discipline of detours, and I want us not only to think about the dilemma of dead ends, but I also want us to think about the disappointment of dry holes. Because continue to read now in chapter 15 this time and look in verse 22. And so Moses brought Israel from the Red Sea. Now notice, Moses, God's man, is still leading. They still haven't gotten lost. They still haven't misread the map. God is still leading, but notice now the strange way that he leads them. And Moses brought Israel from the Red Sea, and they went out into the wilderness of Shur, and they went 3 days into the wilderness and found no water. Detours, dead ends, and dry holes. You'd think, brother, we better throw this map away and get another one. All night long, we thought at least we'd have a motel. Now we can't even find a motel. The one we found ain't got no running water. Here it is. They've come to the end of the road now. At least they're on the road, and they're weary, bone weary, and they come to this place. Now, God hasn't sent them here because they've done wrong. This is not punishment. When they come to this place of bitterness and barrenness, they're here by divine providence. God brought them here for a purpose. You want to see what that purpose was? Well, continue to read. And when they came, I'm reading in verse 23 now, and when they came to Marah, they could not drink of the waters of Marah, for they were bitter. Therefore the name of it was called Marah. The word Marah means bitterness. And the people murmured against Moses, saying, what shall we drink? And he cried unto the Lord, and the Lord showed him a tree, which when he had cast into the waters were made sweet. There he made for them a statute and an ordinance. And notice this phrase now, just underscore it. And there he proved them. There he proved them. Literally, that means therefore he tested them. You know, they make a new automobile, they take it out to the test track, the proving grounds, and they put it through all the rigors, the bumps. You've seen advertisements of them going around skids and through water and over bumps and all of that. They call that the proving ground. That's exactly what this was for God's people. There, God was proving them, and there it was that God was testing them. God gave them a test, and they failed it miserably. Incidentally, turn to Deuteronomy chapter 8 and verse 2 while you're right there in the neighborhood, and you'll see again what God's plan was for them. And thou shalt remember all the way which the Lord thy God led thee these 40 years in the wilderness. Now watch it. To humble thee and to prove thee, to know what was in thine heart, whether thou wouldest keep his commandments or no. Now you see, God knew exactly what he was doing. And when they came to this place in the wilderness where there was no water, it wasn't because God was mad at them. And it wasn't because they had sinned. And it wasn't because Moses was a bad leader. And the devil didn't do it to them. It was perfectly normal and natural. If you follow the Lord, you're going to find your life is going to be one of detours. and dead ends and dry holes because you're walking in the Spirit. Now, that's quite a revelation. That's quite a revelation, because so many times we say, what went wrong? Nothing went wrong. Not a thing in the world went wrong. God is on the throne, and he's leading you. And in this particular instance, when you come to the disappointment of a dry hole, God is giving you a test, and I pray God that you won't fail it. Now, how did Israel do when they came to their test? They failed it, and they failed it miserably. Now, look, if you will, in verse 24, and you'll see how they fail the test. The Bible says in Exodus 15, verse 24, and the people murmured against Moses, saying, what shall we drink? And they started to murmur against Moses. Now, that's a remarkable thing, because the 15th chapter of Exodus is what we call the Song of Moses. They just come through the Red Sea on that superhighway that we were talking about, and they were dancing, ecstatic with joy, and they were praising the Lord. And now, just 3 days later, they're murmuring and they're complaining. I just declare, I believe that was the First Baptist Church in the wilderness. There they were. Just 3 days ago, they'd been singing Moses' song. And now they're murmuring against Moses. Moses has gone in 3 days from hero to zero. And Moses says to them, and I want you to learn this, if you're a murmurer, when you come to a disappointment in life, when you come to a dry hole along the road, there's no motel for you with hot and cold running water, and it just seems like life has done you dirty, I want you to notice when you complain what you're really doing. Exodus chapter 16 and verse 8, look at it. Moses says in the last part of that verse, your murmurings are not against us, but against the Lord. One of the greatest lessons you can ever learn. You teenagers who are murmuring about your parents, God gave you those parents. People murmur about the teacher, the pastor, murmur about their boss. You see, God gave them Moses, and they murmured against Moses. And so if God gave them Moses and they murmured against Moses, what they were really doing was murmuring against God. And when God leads you into a circumstance, and when God somehow in his wisdom leads you to one of life's dry holes and to some of life's bitter water, and you murmur and you complain, you're really murmuring against God. And I want to tell you something, friend, that murmuring is no little sin. Murmuring is a great sin, and God lists murmuring with idolatry and fornication. Just turn to 1 Corinthians 10 for just a moment. We're almost finished this morning. But look, if you will, please, in 1 Corinthians 10. And I'm going to begin reading in verse 6, because God is speaking about these same people to the church. That is, he's speaking to you and to me. And the Bible says, now these things were our examples, to the intent that we should not lust after evil things as they lusted. Neither be ye idolaters as were some of them. As it is written, the people sat down to eat and drink and rose up to play. Neither commit fornication as some of them committed and fell in one day 23,000. Neither let us tempt Christ as some of them were tempted and were destroyed of serpents. And now notice verse 10. Neither murmur ye, as some of them also murmured and were destroyed of the destroyer. Notice God lists murmuring with tempting Christ. God lists murmuring with fornication. God lists murmuring with idolatry. And God lists murmuring with lusting. You see, why did they murmur? When they came to this place, God was leading them. The pillar of cloud was there. The pillar of fire was there. They were being led of the Lord. Moses was there. The Word of God was there. Why did they murmur when they came to a place like that? It was a lack of faith. And it was also a lack of reason. God had just brought them through the Red Sea. Now, folks, be reasonable. Would God have brought them through the Red Sea so wonderfully just to bring them to a place and let them die without water? I mean, would God do that? Had God so marvelously delivered them in order to destroy them? That doesn't make sense. Now, I want to ask you a question. If Jesus Christ died for you on the cross and has saved you, do you think he saved you to abandon you? When you come to some place like that? Do you think God brought you that far, that God did so much, that God has so much invested in you, that he did all of that for you, and after having brought you that far and having died for you, that now he's going to abandon you? Can't you understand that their murmuring was rooted in unbelief and it was a terrible, horrible sin against God? Well, there was no need for them to murmur. They couldn't see it. There was no water. The water that was there was bitter. You couldn't drink it. And as far as they were concerned, it was terrible. But I want you to notice what God did again. Look, if you will, please, in verse 25. I'm Exodus 15, verse 25. Well, let's get verse 24 to get the sense. And the people murmured against Moses, saying, "What shall we drink?" And he cried unto the Lord. And there are always those two classes of people in the church. Those who bellyache at the pastor and those who know how to pray. All right. And the people murmured against Moses. But Moses went to the Lord. And he cried unto the Lord. Now watch. And the Lord showed him a tree, which when he had cast into the waters were made sweet. And he made for them a statute and an ordinance. And there he proved them. God showed Moses a tree. Now the thing I want you to see is the whole time they were murmuring, the whole time they were complaining, that tree was there. The whole time. The whole time. God had already made provision. God already knew what he was going to do. There's no panic in heaven, only plans. Only plans. God didn't create the tree, he showed the tree. It was already there. And that tree, of course, speaks of the Lord Jesus Christ that Jeremiah calls the righteous branch. It speaks, of course, of Calvary. For the Bible says in Peter that Jesus died upon a tree. And there God brought them to this place of dryness and this place of desperation that he might display to them by type, by picture, by symbol, the sufficiency of Calvary and of the Lord Jesus Christ. Even in the barren places, and even in the bitter places, Jesus is enough. Oh, he wants us to learn it. So many times we come to the test where God wants to test us and he wants to prove us, and we come to some dry hole along the road of life, some place of barrenness, some place of bitterness. Oh, I pray, God, you won't fail the test. You see, the amazing thing about this bunch of mumblers is this, that right over the hill, not very far away, was a gorgeous, beautiful oasis. Look, if you will, please, in verse 27. And they came to Elim, where there were 12 wells of water, and 70 palm trees, and they encamped there by the waters. I mean, one of the most beautiful oases that you could ever imagine. And it was right over the hill. They couldn't see it. Now, there's somebody right here. You camp right now by a dry hole. I mean, and the water that you can find is absolutely bitter. You're saying, God has forsaken me. God hasn't forsaken you. God's proving you. You're not out of the will of God. God brought you there. It's right on the map. That's the route. That's exactly where God wants to bring you. Don't complain. Don't murmur. Calvary is sufficient for you. And right over the hill, God has his oasis. You can't see it, but God can see it. God can see it. Now look, friend. The important thing in life is not for you to know what God knows. You'll never know that. His ways are not your ways, and his thoughts are not your thoughts. The important thing for you in life is this, that you keep your eye on that pillar of cloud and that pillar of fire, which translated out in New Testament times is that you walk in the Spirit. That you keep your heart right with God. And if you go on a detour, praise God. If you come to a dead end, praise God. If you come to a dry hole, praise God. My Lord knows the way through the wilderness. All you have to do is follow. Will you follow him and let him have his way and not complain and not murmur? Lord, I would clasp my hand in thine, nor ever murmur, nor repine, content whatever lot I see, since 'tis thy hand that leadeth me.
1: Will you?
0: Since 'tis thy hand that leadeth me.

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1: With SRN News, I'm Rich Thomason in Washington. The bell tolls for Wall Street. President Trump ringing Wall Street's opening bell a short time ago, a promotion aimed at promoting the launch of Trump accounts, giving kids access to investing.
2: The new program to start saving for your kids went live on July 4th. The Treasury Department says so far, more than 6 million Trump accounts have been opened for children under the age of 18. 1.4 million will receive the $1,000 federal contribution for newborns. The money in the accounts will grow tax-deferred. Laura Winters reporting.
1: Uncertainty over the future of global oil supplies as talks with Iran over the Strait of Hormuz are on hold, suspended during days-long funeral ceremonies for Ayatollah Ali Khamenei. The BBC's Lee Doucette in Tehran.
3: With every day, there's more and more posters appearing, some with President Trump's face on it, saying death is near. And this is something that's being expressed not just by these crowds, but anger over this assassination of Ayatollah Khamenei in the first hours of the war on February the 28th is also fueling fits within the ruling ranks, with hardliners saying, why are you negotiating with President Trump's team when they ordered the assassination of our leader?
1: And oil prices have fallen a bit as some members of the OPEC Plus cartel decided to raise their output. That will take effect next month. This morning's AAA national average for regular gasoline, $3.79 a gallon, and that is down one penny from yesterday. Watching Wall Street this morning, the Dow currently down 23 points, while the NASDAQ trading 204 points higher. This is SRN News.
4: Your good news verse this week is Isaiah 50, verse 7. For the Lord God will help me, therefore shall I not be confounded. Therefore have I set my face like a flint, and I know that I shall not be ashamed. That's Isaiah chapter 50, verse 7.
5: Welcome to Johnny Erickson Tada Sharing Hope. You know, I often hear people ask Johnny, how do I get my story published? Well, here she is with the answer.
6: And it's a pretty common question. People tell me that they've been working on a manuscript of their testimony, and they want to know, how do I get it printed? Now, I try to answer that as best I can, but to be honest, years ago, I did not approach a publisher. Let me tell you how it happened. My journey with book writing began back in 1974, when my artwork, things I created using a mouth stick, my artwork caught the attention of a local TV station in my hometown of Baltimore. They did a short feature about my paintings, and that local TV interview caught the attention of a producer at NBC's The Today Show in New York. At his invitation, my sister and I, we loaded up my artwork in the back of our station wagon, and we drove up to New York City to be interviewed by Barbara Walters. She was kind of the Kelly Ripa of her day. And then, when on national TV I was asked about my smile, I told America, you know, it's all because of Jesus Christ, my Savior. I'd be hopeless without him. Well, after that, things just exploded. A publisher who had been watching asked me to write a book. I mean, when does that happen anymore, right? And when the Johnny book was released in 1976, I began getting letters. I get letters. And one of those letters was from the Billy Graham Evangelistic Association. Apparently, Ruth Graham had read the Johnny book, and she suggested that I share my story on several Billy Graham crusades, which I did. Then the Billy Graham people asked me if I'd be willing to play my own part in a film about my story. What an experience that was. Oh, gee. And should you wonder, there will be no Johnny 2, no Son of Johnny, no Johnny's Revenge, and That one film experience was enough. Well, as you would guess, the movie brought even more mail to my door, and many of those letters were from people with disabilities like me. And that's when I realized that I needed more than just a few friends around the kitchen table to help me to respond. So in 1979, I began Johnny and Friends. It's hard to believe that a worldwide ministry got started through a few mouth sketches drawn by a 20-something girl in a wheelchair. And to this day, nobody is more surprised than I am. Taking wheelchairs around the world, holding retreats for special needs families in the States and in places like Peru or Thailand and Ukraine. God is doing huge things from such small beginnings. But isn't that just how God works? The Lord delights in doing big things through humble beginnings. I mean, consider. Remember when he took Gideon's army and whittled it down to 300 men before they took on the military machine of the Midianites? He used a farm kid tending sheep to bring down a mighty giant, Goliath. He chose a man with no children to be the father of many nations. And God picked me, a young girl in her early 20s, still struggling to find her way in a wheelchair. God picked me back then to now reach thousands of people with disabilities around the world. So what about that question, how do I get my book published? My answer? I say leave it to God. You focus on deepening your message and let your faithful Lord focus on spreading that message. One bit of advice, though, when you do tell your story, even in a manuscript, always use God's word, because neither your story nor mine can transform the hearts of readers. Only God's word can do that. And you can take that to any publisher.
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Teaching the Fundamentals of God's Word every day. We are BBN. What does holy mean? I looked it up. One definition is belonging to, derived from, or associated with a divine power. Sacred. So holy is one word that applies to God, to our Savior, Jesus Christ. But do you realize he tells us to be holy as well? How can we be holy? Another definition for holy is living or undertaken with highly moral or spiritual purpose. To be holy, we should certainly look to the Lord Jesus, our Savior, and emulate him.

There once was a prince who cared only for himself. His mother convinced him to go out into the garden and read from the Bible every day for 3 weeks. Eventually, he came to realize how selfish he was, and he trusted in Christ as his Savior. One way that you can study God's Word is by logging on to the BBN Bible Institute. That's bbnbi.org. bbnbi.org. It's absolutely free.

Insight for Living begins at 30 minutes after the hour here on the Bible Broadcasting Network. The teacher on Insight for Living is Dr. Chuck Swindoll. If you're seeking comfort today, let me share with you what our Lord Jesus said. He extended an invitation. He said, "Come unto me, all ye that labor and are heavy laden, and I will give you rest." Now those words sound comforting to me. Paul expounded upon that idea in 2 Corinthians chapter 1 when he wrote, "Blessed be God, even the Father of our Lord Jesus Christ, the Father of mercies, and the God of all comfort." If you're seeking comfort today, turn to the Lord.

those who believe. Don't think preaching is foolishness. It's just a method that seems foolish to the world system. Why on earth would intelligent people come and sit and listen to somebody preaching? I mean, how moronic can you get? I like the way Eugene Peterson renders this section. Listen. Since the world in all its fancy wisdom never had a clue when it came to knowing God, God, in his wisdom, took delight in using what the world considered dumb, preaching, of all things, to bring those who trust him into the way of salvation. Well, then what does the lost person want? Well, read on. Verse 22, the Jews ask for miracles. The word signs is the idea of miracles. Show us a miracle, prove it with a miracle, and we'll believe it. Do what you cannot do in natural ways, and who will be impressed? We're looking for signs. And the Greeks search for wisdom. We're looking for those, rhetorical comments, those eloquent words, the things that impress. And as a result, verse 23, he preaches Christ crucified. We're back to the cross. To the Jews, why, it's a stumbling block. To the Gentiles, here's our word again, moronic.

The world has always had its own terms for accepting God. Impressive signs, eloquent arguments, intellectual credentials. But Paul refused to negotiate. The cross was his message, his method, and his confidence. And it can be yours as well. You're listening to Insight for Living and the Bible teaching of Chuck Swindoll. I'm Bill Meyer. Join us when Chuck Swindoll continues his message called The Cross We Proclaim, Tuesday on Insight for Living.

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1: Charlotte, North Carolina is nicknamed the Hornet's Nest for reasons dating back to the Battle of Charlotte in 1780 during the Revolutionary War. British General Charles Cornwallis marched into the city for what he thought would be an easy occupation. He never anticipated the constant harassment and fierce resistance during his 16-day stay. Upon his retreat,

0: tradition claims that Cornwallis referred to Charlotte as a hornet's nest of rebellion. Well, the Lord has opened a door of opportunity for BBN Radio into this hornet's nest, also known as Charlotte, North Carolina. 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We've adopted that same prayer. Since October 2nd, 1971, God has answered that prayer more than 200 times across the United States and down throughout Latin America. 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
2: With SRN News, Amrit Thomason in Washington. President Trump, who's been pressing the NATO allies to spend more on their own defense, will be heading to Turkey later today for the annual NATO summit. The agenda for the summit will include holding the allies' feet to the fire, pushing them to honor the commitments they've made on defense spending. That gathering will run through Wednesday. ICE in the Bayou State.
3: The new ICE facility being built next to a Louisiana airfield in Alexandria, and it could speed up deportations for families. The Trump administration plans to open the center with just over 500 beds for illegal aliens and unaccompanied children awaiting removal from here in the U.S. ICE is being clear on calling this staging area and not a detention center. Laura Winters reporting.
2: Gas prices continue drifting lower. AAA's national average for a gallon of regular, $3.79, and that's down a penny from yesterday. The White House says that's not the only relief for our beleaguered budgets.
4: Republicans say the Trump tax cuts are continuing to provide major relief for American workers as the benefits begin their second year. The White House says 97% of taxpayers received a tax cut, with average refunds exceeding $3,400. Millions also claim deductions for tips, overtime pay, and Social Security benefits. The administration says the law is boosting take-home pay and helping strengthen families across the country. Ken Lorman reporting.
2: Charlie Kirk's accused assassin goes to court today, a preliminary hearing expected to run all week. 23-year-old Tyler Robinson was allegedly the gunman who shot Charlie Kirk 10 months ago at Utah Valley University. Stocks are mixed on Wall Street so far this morning. The Dow down about 116 points, while the Nasdaq is trading almost 300 points higher. This is SRN News.
5: Your good news verse this week is Isaiah 50, verse 7. For the Lord God will help me, therefore shall I not be confounded. Therefore have I set my face like a flint, and I know that I shall not be ashamed. That's Isaiah chapter 50, verse 7.

I love you, O my Lord. I think the Lord wants to hear us say we love him. Don't you appreciate it when someone who loves you lets you know? Let the Lord know you love him. We are BBN. Today on Gateway to Joy, we begin a series called Bringing Up Baby with Arlita Winston. And today's talk is called When You're Expecting. 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

0: In Philippians 2, the Bible instructs us to do everything without murmuring and disputing. Paul reminded the believers that they were living in the midst of a crooked and perverse nation, and that they should shine as lights in the world. Can you relate to that as you seek to represent your Savior today? 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
1: You are loved with an everlasting love. This is God's word to us. He loves us, and underneath are His everlasting arms. This is your friend, Elizabeth Elliott, talking this week with my dear friend, Arlita Winston. Welcome, Arlita.
2: Thank you, Elizabeth.
1: Arlita, you're the mother of how many children and how many grandchildren?
2: 5 children and 16 grands.
1: I dare say that you've had a little experience in raising children and in helping your children raise their children. Before we get into all those wonderful and exciting and difficult things, could we talk a little bit about expecting a child?
2: I think it was one of the most joyful things that I had experienced in our marriage when I discovered that we were pregnant. And I know that from the time I was a child, the one thing I wanted to be more than anything else was a mother. And I thought when I was going through school, well, probably I would like to go into medicine. I would like to become a doctor or a nurse. And I started heading in that direction. But when I fell in love with Joe, and he is a doctor, and he said to me, well, I don't want to come home to a doctor. I want to come home to a wife and to a mother. I said, all right, that's what I'll do. And really, deep inside, that was what I wanted to do more than anything else in all the world. To me, I felt that I was made for that.
1: What were your thoughts when you found out that you were pregnant?
2: I think mainly wonder. Wonder that I was going to be able to have a child that would be part of me and part of Joe. I don't remember being scared at all at that time. It wasn't until I actually held that little one that fear seized me, and I wondered if I could do what I needed to do to bring up that child. But during the time I was carrying that baby, I was filled with wonder that this life was forming in me. And I remember coming very close to God during that time in my thinking and in my praying and my reading. I did a lot of reading from the Psalms, and especially the Psalm 139, where he talks about that our very substance is not hid from him, that he made us in secret. Starting in verse 14, I will praise thee, for I am fearfully and wonderfully made. Marvelous are thy works, and that my soul knoweth right well. My substance was not hid from thee. And that was awesome to me, that God knew everything about that little one. As small as it was in my womb, he already had plans for that little one that I didn't know anything about, and that somehow I was wrapped up in these plans that God was planning for my little one. So it goes on and says, thine eyes did see my substance, yet being unperfect. And in thy book all my members were written, which in continuance were fashioned, when as yet there was none of them. How precious also are thy thoughts unto me, O God! How great is the sum of them! And I remember thinking, you mean God thinks I am precious? I had grown up all my life knowing that all people were precious to God. My parents had gone out as missionaries to win the lost to God. And so I knew all people were precious, but I don't know that I ever really understood that I alone, by myself, was precious to God until I read this chapter. And I realized how personal this was, that I was special, and that this baby was very, very special, and that he was creating this baby for something very special in his kingdom.
1: When do you think that baby's life began?
2: Oh, before I knew it was there. Just right from the very beginning.
1: At conception.
2: Oh, yes.
1: Did you ever think of that baby as anything other than a baby?
2: No, no, no. It was partly Joe and me.
1: Isn't it sad and interesting the way language changes and shapes the way we think? I think there's a strong movement to use the word fetus or tissue rather than the word baby. But I think, Arlita, I'm sure you'll agree with me in this, every woman who gets pregnant knows that what she's got inside of her is a baby. It's a baby. It's a human being, isn't it?
2: Yes. Yes. In fact, we started trying out names long before that baby came out. We talked about what name to give it.
1: You've never heard anybody go to a pregnant woman and say, well, how's the fetus doing?
2: No.
1: You know, people do say, well, how's the little baby or something. And my producer-director, whose voice you don't hear, is Linda Myers. And she is thrilled to be also carrying a little one.
2: Mm-hmm.
1: So we're just thinking a lot these days about expectant mothers.
2: Well, I've had the joy recently of working with two young mothers. They aren't actually my own daughters, but they feel like daughters to me. They've both been pregnant this last year. And I've loved talking with them and finding out how they're feeling while they're carrying that new little one. And they both of them seemed so astonished that they became weary. They couldn't do as much as they had wanted to do. They became frustrated. They cried more easily. All these things that are so different. And in fact, I can remember when I was first pregnant, Joe wondered if he had married the right person. I was just...
1: And you were so miserable to get along with?
2: Well, I was so nauseous, and I couldn't eat, and I couldn't fix his good meals like he was expecting. And I had to come to the realization that everything had to slow down, and I had to concentrate on the fact that I was being prepared to be a mother, and I needed to shift gears. And it was a wonderful experience to use that time when I was sick and not feeling up to par to realize, hey, I really can't do just everything. I'm needing to shift all my gears because I'm going to begin being a mother, which is going to take all my time in a very special, unique way for the next few years.
1: I had a young woman say to me, and she's not so young, she's actually 38 years old, and she said she doesn't really feel that she's ready to have a baby yet. She's been married about 3 years. I know that her parents are just in agonies of desire for grandchildren. And so my husband and I were talking with this lady and saying, are you considering the possibility of beginning a family? And she said, well, we just don't feel ready yet. Don't you think, Arlita, that no matter how ready or not ready one feels a week before you find out you're pregnant, when you find out you're pregnant, you realize that you probably have 7 or 8 months to get ready? I mean, you have 9 months to get ready, but of course you don't know the very moment you become pregnant. But those 7 or 8 months, isn't God preparing you to be a mother?
2: It's a process. It's a process, and you never really feel adequate to be ready.
1: I agree.
2: If you do feel adequate, I think you're in for a big shock, because you'll end up realizing there is just no parent who's adequate to bring up a child. We just are not able to do it. And that's why we need to lean so heavily. We need to crawl through our days on our knees before God for those children. Because just when you think you really know how to bring up a child, I know that my mother said that if she had just had one, my sister Andrea, she could have written her book on how to bring up a child. But then I was born, and it just blew all of her categories. And none of us are really ready or able. We have to lean. I think God has planned it that way so that we would lean on him, so that we would have to come to him and say, help.
1: Someone has said that children and animals are given to humble us. And I love what Lancelot Andrews says in one of his prayers of thanksgiving. He thanks God for infants that sweeten the world.
2: Mm-hmm.
1: Isn't that lovely?
2: Mm-hmm. Mm-hmm.
1: But I certainly agree with what you're saying about the sense of inadequacy that comes. The day my daughter was born, I was in tears saying, Lord, there is no way that I can raise this child, that I can mother this child as she ought to be mothered and as I want to mother her. The sense of huge, overwhelming responsibility that here is a living soul, a living body here on earth for whom no one is responsible but me and my husband.
2: Mm-hmm.
1: It was a lesson in God's just speaking to me and saying, no, you can't do it. You're not ready. You're not adequate. But I'm going to help you. He is our helper.
2: You know, my mother was a wonderful example to me in this. She never pretended to be adequate. She was forever saying, if we did something wrong, she'd say, oh, you got that from me. Those are my bad bits. But she was quick to recognize her frailties, and she was quick to share them with us. At the same time, she spoke with an authority, and we knew that she was speaking from God. But she didn't pretend that she was totally adequate.
1: Thank you so much, Arlita Winston.
0: Anything, if offered to God, can and will become your gateway to joy. Join us next time for more encouragement and challenge from Elizabeth Elliott. This has been a production of the Bible Broadcasting Network.

We live because Jesus lives. Galatians 2:22 says, I am crucified with Christ, nevertheless I live, yet not I, but Christ liveth in me. And the life which I now live in the flesh, I live by the faith of the Son of God, who loved me and gave himself for me. We're BBN. We'd like to talk with you about how you can have eternal life. Give us a call, 1-800-888-7077.

For what should we praise the Lord? Well, the Bible says we should praise Him for His mighty acts, His excellent greatness, His loving kindness. Psalm 150 says, praise Him for His mighty acts. Praise Him according to His excellent greatness. Psalm 63 says, because Thy loving kindness is better than life, my lips shall praise Thee. Just look around. It is not difficult to find something for which to praise the Lord today.

I hope you had a safe July 4th, celebrating the 250th anniversary of the birth of the United States. As I observed the celebrations, I was reminded how God has blessed the United States, but also reminded that we are not where we need to be, and we are still very much in need of prayer. So join us here at BBN in just a few minutes as we pray for our nation. Jason Padgett will lead us just before the top of the hour.

I exhort therefore that first of all supplications, prayers, intercessions, and giving of thanks be made for all men, for kings, and for all that are in authority, that we may lead a quiet and peaceable life in all godliness and honesty. For this is good and acceptable in the sight of God our Savior, who will have all men to be saved and to come unto the knowledge of the truth.

As our nation prepares to celebrate its 250th birthday, these selected verses from Galatians chapter 5 remind us that lasting freedom is found only in Christ. We'll start reading in verse 1. Stand fast, therefore, in the liberty wherewith Christ hath made us free, and be not entangled again with the yoke of bondage. Christ is become of no effect unto you, whosoever of you are justified by the law. Ye are fallen from grace. For we, through the Spirit, wait for the hope of righteousness by faith. For in Jesus Christ neither circumcision availeth anything, nor uncircumcision, but faith which worketh by love. For brethren, ye have been called unto liberty, only use not liberty for an occasion to the flesh, but by love serve one another. For all the law is fulfilled in one word, even in this, thou shalt love thy neighbor as thyself. That was Galatians chapter 5, and we read verse 1, verses 4 through 6, and verses 13 and 14. Now let's pray for our nation. Heavenly Father, we thank you that true freedom is not something that we can create ourselves. It is not something we can earn or even defend. True freedom is a gift that your Son, Jesus Christ, purchased for all those who trust in him. Christ has broken the chains of sin so that we might walk freely in obedience, not as slaves of our old nature, but as men and women who've been set free to love both God and man. As our nation prepares to mark 250 years since the Declaration of Independence, help us to remember that political liberty, while a great blessing, cannot heal the human heart. We may enjoy many freedoms and yet still live in bondage to sin, to pride, to greed, to hatred, to addiction, to unbelief. So turn our eyes to the only Savior who can make us truly free. Keep us from using freedom as an excuse for selfishness. Teach us to see liberty as an opportunity to serve. And may we show patience in our homes, may neighbors care for one another, may employers treat their workers fairly, and may employees labor with honesty. Let the love that comes from faith be seen in practical ways throughout our communities. We also lift before you those who feel the effects of the dangerous heat expected across much of our country. Lord, protect the elderly, the sick, those who work outdoors, and those without adequate shelter. We ask for strength for paramedics and firefighters and utility crews, and for every first responder who will care for those overcome by the heat. Help neighbors to notice those who need help and to respond with kindness and compassion. And Father, as the Supreme Court prepares to complete its work for this term, we pray that every decision would be made with wisdom and with a deep respect for justice.

0: every person who holds authority that they too will one day stand before your perfect judgment. And so may truth prevail over personal ambition or public pressure. And in this week of national remembrance, give us grateful hearts for the blessings that you have showered upon this country generation after generation. Yet keep us from placing our hope in our history alone. May the freedoms that we cherish always point us toward the greater freedom found in Jesus Christ. Help us to stand firm in that freedom. May our faith be active. May our love be genuine. May our lives be a testimony that the gospel still has power to change hearts, homes, and nations. And so, Father, we pray for your blessing on the United States of America. In the name of Jesus Christ, amen.
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2: With SRN News, I'm Bob Agnew in Washington. The NATO summit begins tomorrow in Turkey. There's a lot going on behind the scenes, and that includes NATO's chiefs trying to make sure that President Trump remains committed to the alliance.
3: Since Mark Rutte took over as NATO Secretary General nearly 2 years ago, he has spent much of his time trying to keep the U.S. committed to the world's biggest military alliance. Trump has long accused NATO allies for spending too little on defense. They have taken substantial steps to address those concerns, only to face fresh criticism after declining to join the war against Iran. This year's summit is being hosted by Turkish President Recep Tayyip Erdogan. His close relationship with Trump may help keep the American president at the table, but it's unlikely to mend the rifts. I'm Rika Ann Garcia.
2: A police officer has been killed in Ohio after responding to a 911 call about gunshots at a home. Wayne County Sheriff Tom Ballinger told WEWS News last night.
4: We have lost an officer in a line of duty, and two other ones have been injured, and then also a canine, a dog from our from the Wayne County Sheriff's Office was also injured. Suspect is deceased along with two other victims.
2: The shooting took place last night in Rittman. That's about 40 miles south of Cleveland. President Trump did the honors this morning on Wall Street, personally ringing the opening bell. That's to mark the inauguration of his new Trump accounts, which kicked in over the weekend on the 4th of July. They provide $1,000 in government money for all children born during the president's second term. He says it will really add up over the years. They can first access it when they turn 18. On Wall Street right now, the Dow is off 22 points. The NASDAQ doing well. It's up 334. This is SRN News.
5: Your good news verse this week is Isaiah 50, verse 7. For the Lord God will help me, therefore shall I not be confounded. Therefore have I set my face like a flint, and I know that I shall not be ashamed. That's Isaiah chapter 50, verse 7.

You've discovered an oasis in a desert of radio sound, BBN, all Christian programming. At 15 after the hour, you'll hear Christian classics, and then through the Bible at 30 after the hour. 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

0: From the studios of the Bible Broadcasting Network, we present Christian Classics, reading from a book that has influenced the lives of many people. Our narrator is Lynn Brooks.
1: Today we'll be reading the final chapter from Mel Trotter. Of all the expressions one gathers from those who knew Mel Trotter, perhaps the man himself gives to us the deepest secret of his life. A ready smile, tenderness, compassion, which often reminded one of the face of a saint, was but the reflection of what was in his great heart. Towards the end of his life, when he wrote his autobiography, These 40 Years, he gave a pen portrait of himself that was so characteristic of the man. This is what he wrote. After 20 months of work in the army, I returned home to find everything gone that is dear to the heart of man. And it seemed to me it was my first quarrel with God. The heavens seemed brass when I attempted to pray it through. I wanted him to tell me why, but there seemed no answer. The devil told me I was perfectly justified in ending it all, that God had gone completely back on me. Even a minister wrote to me, advising me to suicide. Friends who had been very intimate refused to speak to me on the streets. I was taken through court on the most horrible charge, and the trial, which began with taking depositions in January of 1922, closed in September. While I was thoroughly vindicated by the decree, I became a marked man, literally, around the world. Going to the room in the big mission building, the darkness seemed so great I could almost cut it with a knife. It grew so terrible that I threw myself full length on the floor and asked God to take me home. Will I ever forget that night? He came to me in all the tenderness of a mother, a father. How can I tell it? Anyhow, this is it. When God draws his hand to one side and lets a thing like this hit a child of his, there is a controversy on. And that night I learned of the permissive will of God. God permits things of which he is not the author, but he never allows you to be tempted above that which you are able, but will with every temptation provide a way of escape that ye may be able to bear it. All through that short night, because the time is short when you spend it with him, there are no long nights when he is present, I learned that if I would reign with him, I must suffer with him. The servant is not greater than his Lord. He revealed to me that through those darkest hours, he was the nearest to me. But he could not show me that until I was absolutely dependent upon him. When Mr. Hammontree was compelled to leave to fill a conference engagement, Jesus became my all in all. Before that, it was Jesus and he. And how did I lean on dear old Ham? But our God is a jealous God. Thou shalt have no other gods before me. I dare not trust myself to tell you what I know about the companionship of Jesus. I will never leave thee nor forsake thee. When thou passest through the waters, I will be with thee. And this wonderful night I began practicing his presence. When I'm inclined to loneliness, I only have to stand still and remember that thou art with me, and at once I know he is. I'm saying all this at practically the end of days because I feel you dear ones who are coming along the way of life should know that it is better further on. These are days of the keenest fellowship and friendship, communion and companionship, and I would not exchange them for all the world. All the sore spots are healed. Love has taken their place. In fact, just a few weeks ago, I went to those who I felt had wronged me and asked them to forgive me. Now I have peace with the world as well as with my wonderful Savior. God bless you all. I will meet you over there in the morning. Mr. Trotter ended his autobiography under the spell of divine inspiration. Under that heavenly influence, he put the finishing touches on the pen portrait of his wonderful life. His very life's blood was in the words he wrote, so that they stand forever, the choicest memory of a man whom God brought up out of the depths. A further evidence of Mr. Trotter's humility is revealed in these 40 years. He had received the honorary degree of Doctor of Divinity from Bob Jones University. In 1935, the Bob Jones College of Cleveland, Tennessee, conferred the degree of Doctor of Divinity upon me, and I appreciate it all so very much. Yet to the gang downtown, I am still just plain Mel Trotter, by the grace of God. Servant of God, well done. Rest from thy loved employ. The battle fought, the victory won. Enter thy master's joy. The heavenly summons came. He started up to hear, and death's sharp arrow pierced his frame. He fell, but felt no fear. Soldier of Christ, well done. Praise be thy new employ, and while eternal ages run, rest in thy Savior's joy. Soldier of God and mission founder dies. Such was the caption in the Grand Rapids Morning Herald upon news of his passing. Melvin E. Trotter, a soul winner who fought the world, the flesh and the devil up and down the United States and the foreign lands for decades, founder of the City Rescue Mission here and its successful superintendent for more than 40 years, died Wednesday morning, September 11th, 1940, at his summer home at Makatawa Park. An editorial appearing in the same paper Thursday, September 12th, carried the following tribute: A True Man of God. Many a man has served God from the pulpit and in other ways. None ever served God more, as God would be served, than Mel Trotter, who after long illness and suffering has passed on. If we understand God's word correctly, he would be served by helpfulness to others to see the way of righteousness. He would rejoice that one had turned from the downward path and sought the light. Mel Trotter devoted his life in service to those who had fallen by the wayside. He had given all in him in order to bring the sinner to repentance and to help the downtrodden up the steep grade and into the sunshine of God's presence. Mel Trotter could do this perhaps better than most men. He had known the way of the transgressor. He had wallowed in the slough of sin and corruption. One day a small voice whispered to him, and he heard. And from that day on, Mel Trotter gave his life to the service of God and God's children. How many men and women Mel Trotter brought to repentance none ever can know. They numbered many thousands without doubt. How many lives he had saved, how many hungry stomachs he had appeased, how many bodies he had clothed, how many souls he had brought to God is a secret of God alone. In his mission, which Mel Trotter established in Grand Rapids, there will be profound sorrow at his passing. So too in many another similar haven which Mel Trotter inspired in various cities of the nation, there will be tears and grief. Mel Trotter was a friend of the downtrodden man and woman, the comforter of him who was in distress, the inspiration to him who was discouraged, the help of him who had drunk of the dregs. And so now Mel Trotter has gone to his reward, and that it is a reward we are certain. We know that today there is joy in heaven as Mel Trotter enters the gate. For does not the word of God say, there shall be greater joy in heaven over one sinner who repenteth than over the 99 who need no repentance? Mr. Trotter had suffered a rather serious setback while touring Britain in 1937 as one of the moody centenary speakers. He rallied, however, and was able to finish his engagements over there. Upon his return to America, his friends urged him to take more rest. He yielded to their entreaties for a while, but Mel Trotter was a fighting soldier, and it was impossible for him to rest with the din of battle in his ears. However, in August 1939, he left for Florida, and on the way stopped at Kannapolis, North Carolina, to visit some friends. A year previous to this time, he had conducted a successful evangelistic campaign in that city, and he wanted to stop over to satisfy himself concerning the converts made at that time. In Kannapolis, he was stricken with a severe heart attack, and the doctors gave little hope for his recovery. Upon leaving a hospital in Asheville, North Carolina, He returned to his summer cottage at Makatawa Park and seemed to be getting better. He was able to take care of correspondence and also to take some drives in the car. The morning he died, he had just taken breakfast. But a few minutes later, when his secretary entered the room with the morning mail, he was dead. The great warrior spirit had taken its flight. God's soldier had fought his last battle. The summons for higher service had come from the great commander-in-chief. He had been called to headquarters, from whence he had received his great commission 43 years before. A Christian writer summing up the world's spiritual resources at the turn of this 20th century made this statement. The 20th century opens with 500 millions of nominal Christians, nearly one-third of the entire population of the globe. If the church grew in the first century from one individual to 5 millions, is it unreasonable to imagine that she can multiply herself 3 or 4 times? Most certainly not. But how is the task to be accomplished? In the first place, the church must see in the task the embodiment of a duty and of a possibility. She must realize that it is a possibility because it is a duty. She must return to the primitive ideals of aggressive service and of spiritual conquest. Jesus bade his disciples, "Seek ye first the kingdom of God and his righteousness." For the majority of disciples today, that command is a dead letter. The kingdom of God is not made the supreme end of thought and effort in human life. Let 500 millions of nominal Christians begin today to put the kingdom of God foremost in all their plans and labor. Let them put the extension of the kingdom before making a living, before personal ease and comfort, before pleasure and wealth, before fame or ambition, and the whole life attitude of the church in the world would be transformed. Melvin E. Trotter, God's soldier and apostle to the slums, put on the whole armor of God at the start of the 20th century. He was not one of the 500 million nominal Christians. He was phenomenal. God plucked this man as a brand from the burning, lifting him from the gutter to the pulpit. Books cannot contain the sum total of a man's life, if it be a life like Mel Trotter's. A decade has passed since he left this earthly scene, but the passing years cannot erase the testimony of this lovable character. Could there be another Mel Trotter? No. God does not duplicate. Trotter was God's soldier. He had a task to do that no other man could have done, and when that job was finished, God took him home. Can God take drunkards and outcast men and women as bad or worse than Mel Trotter and save them? Yes. Therefore, this biography is not only a story of the matchless grace of God, it is the story of rescue missions. The question is often asked, are rescue missions worthwhile? This book is the answer to that question. This story is written in order that the life of Mel Trotter may be a beacon light to storm-tossed souls. It is also a story to give incentive to personal work and to Christian workers the world over. Let the reader know without a shadow of a doubt that God can do for him what he did for this man who came perilously near to a watery grave and to a Christless eternity. Today on Christian Classics, we have completed the story of Mel Trotter by Fred C. Zarfus, published by the Zondervan Publishing House.
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0: Okay, I admit it. Genealogies, well, they can be a little boring, can't they? So when Matthew opens with a long genealogy, you know, Abraham begat Isaac, Isaac begat Jacob, it's tempting to close the book, isn't it? But as we discover in Genesis, sometimes the seemingly unimportant parts of Scripture are actually quite meaningful. Welcome to Through the Bible with Dr. J. Vernon McGee. I'm your host, Steve Schwetz, and as the Bible bus rolls up to the first chapter of Matthew, Dr. McGee points out some remarkable truths woven into the genealogy of Jesus Christ. For example, we'll be hearing about four women, Gentiles, whose names shine like neon lights on the page. So open your Bible to Matthew chapter 1, and let's get started. We'll begin with an introduction from Dr. McGee, followed by his prayer as we start our study together.
1: This is a gospel that is very much like the book of Genesis. These are two key books of the Bible, and you need to think your way through these books. These are two books that we ought to be familiar with. I think it's important to be able to think your way through these. And I, in other days, would tell students, instead of counting sheep at night when you can't sleep, the thing to do is to think your way through Genesis, and then to think your way through the Gospel of Matthew. Take it up chapter by chapter. Chapter 1, what is it about? Chapter 2, what's it about? Either Genesis or the Gospel of Matthew. Those that say, don't count sheep, talk to the shepherd. Well, the finest way to talk to the shepherd is to go through these two books, and that'll help you to get acquainted with him, by the way, and come to know him. And it's more important to have him talk to us than for us to talk to him. I don't know that I got too much to tell him, and he has a lot to tell me. So probably we ought to make it like that, and we suggest that you do that. Now, as I come today to this very important beginning that we have in the very first chapter, we have chapter 1, the genealogy and record of the virgin birth of Jesus. The genealogy and virgin birth of Jesus in chapter 1. The genealogy, which opens the Gospel of Matthew and the New Testament, is in many respects the most important document in the Scriptures. Now, before we get into it, shall we look to God in prayer? Heavenly Father, make rich and real today thy word to us, and help us to know the one that is the subject of this book. Help us to see that this is thy hymn book. It's all about him. And the cry of the Old Testament is the cry of Job, that I might find him. And the New Testament gives the answer as Philip cried out, we have found him. May that be our experience, to find him upon the pages of Scripture. We pray that in Jesus' name. As we get into this gospel here, you'll notice this genealogy that opens it. You have here a genealogy from Abraham to David, then a genealogy from Solomon to the Babylonian captivity, genealogy from the Babylonian captivity to Joseph the carpenter, 12 through 17. And I must confess, it's rather boring, these genealogies, but I do think they're very important. You remember back in Genesis, I called attention to the fact that book's about

about the families, about how important they are. Well, here you see it, this genealogy that opens the New Testament. Now, I must confess that to give anyone the New Testament with the Gospel of Matthew here at the beginning and this genealogy staring them in the face, they're not apt to get very far in it. A friend of mine, a chaplain in World War II, told me he gave out literally thousands of New Testaments to servicemen. He said, I've seen many a man, as I'd give them out in the bunkhouse or in some other place, take a New Testament, open it up to the beginning, and read probably 2 minutes, start through that genealogy, and he came to the conclusion it was not for him. Can't blame it. My point is that I think the Gospel of Mark, or the Gospel of Luke, or even the Gospel of John is more appropriate than giving the Gospel of Matthew to the average person. And that's the reason that we ought to use, I think, a little wisdom in giving it out. But that does not lessen the fact of the importance of this genealogy. Now, this genealogy, the entire New Testament rests upon it, the accuracy of it. This genealogy establishes the fact that the Lord Jesus Christ is of the line of Abraham and he's of the line of David. And both are very important. The line of Abraham puts him in the nation. The line of David puts him on the throne. He is in that line. Now, these genealogists to these people were very important. You'll find out that back in the book of Ezra, that when they returned from the captivity of the tribe of Levi, in Ezra 2:62, it says, these sought their register among those that were reckoned by genealogy, but they were not found. Therefore, they were as polluted, put from the priesthood. Couldn't be accepted. Now, very frankly, the Lord Jesus Christ had this genealogy that apparently was somewhere in that day for public inspection. I have a notion the temple, because they were actually a theocracy. Here was a place where the church and the state were really united. Religion and the state were one. And so this genealogy was obviously on display. The very interesting thing is, though he's been challenged down through the years in practically every phase and feature, but this genealogy in those early days was never challenged. And the reason is obvious. It was on display. All you'd have to do to check it out, and I'm sure many did, they checked it out and found out it was accurate. Now, this is important, for it puts him in a very unique position. You remember that he said the shepherd, he comes in at the gate. The thief and the robber, he climbs over the fold some other way. Now, that fold is the nation Israel. And he didn't climb into the fold over a fence in the back. He didn't come in through the alleyway. He came in through the gate. He was born in the line of David and in the line of Abraham. That's very important. He is the fulfillment. That's what Matthew is putting before us, is that he's the fulfillment of everything that had been mentioned in the Old Testament. That must be looked at. Now, these genealogies were public records in the temple, apparently until 70 AD at the time of the destruction of the temple. And the enemy up to that time, I'm sure, checked it out, and they determined that it was an accurate genealogy. He had to be challenged in some other way, and of course he was. But this is very important to see. Now, Matthew, in this first chapter also, he teaches the virgin birth. I have never objected to any man saying he does not believe the virgin birth. He has that right. The thing I object to are two things. I don't think a preacher ought to deny the virgin birth. If he denies the virgin birth, then he ought to get a job selling insurance and dealing with births in a little different way. And I don't mind the unbeliever saying he does not believe in the virgin birth. But the other thing is, I object to anyone saying, well, the Bible does not teach the virgin birth. Well, my friend, if you know anything about the birds and the bees, and we have a lot of sex education today, and I suggest that there are a lot of liberals that ought to go back to school and maybe pick up a little of this sex education today and find out that Jesus was virgin born. That's the record that is here. Now, you can reject the record and say you don't believe the record, but you got no right to say that it doesn't teach it. It reveals apparently either an ignorance of what is stated here, are just absolutely willfully
denying

what is written. The Bible, both Matthew and Luke. And Luke is a doctor. And my friend, he goes into detail. He gives you a whole statement relative to obstetrics when you get there. Now, this genealogy is so important in many ways. I find it very interesting, this one, but I do find genealogies a little boring. I went to a summer conference when I was just a young fella. In fact, it was at that conference that the Lord spoke to my heart. That's the first time that I had ever in my life had any interest, and I was in my teens, about somewhere between 16 and 18. I've never really determined exactly how old I was at that time. But at that conference, the Bible teacher, and believe me, he thrilled my heart as he taught the Word of God. He asked one morning, how many of you young people have read the Bible through in a year? And not a hand was put up. And he asked the question again. He said, I'm sure out of this crowd, and I think there must have been 200 to 300 young people there, he asked it again, and not a hand went up. And he came back the third time, and he said, now look, how many of you have read the Bible through? Certainly, out of a group this size, we'd find some. And one young man put up his hand rather furtively, hesitatingly, and he said, well, I read, but I only read that which was interesting. He said, I didn't read the genealogies. Everybody laughed, and the teacher, he laughed too, and he said, well, I don't read them either. And at that very moment, it occurred to me that since the Spirit of God had used so much printer's ink in giving us this, that there must be some importance to it. And I'd have you note this one now in Matthew, for it's very important. Notice chapter 1, verse 1 now, and we have here the genealogy of the Lord Jesus. And that's on Joseph's side. Now, we'll have another one when we get over to Luke, and that's on Mary's side. But here, the book of the generation of Jesus Christ, the son of David, the son of Abraham. Now, this expression, this phrase here, the book of the generation, is a unique expression. You wouldn't find it anywhere else in the New Testament. And you start back through the Old Testament, begin at Malachi, and Zechariah and Haggai, and then keep going back and come to the Pentateuch, and you still haven't found it. And you take Deuteronomy, Numbers, and Leviticus, and Exodus, and you still haven't found it. You've come to the conclusion it may not be in the Bible then, except here in Matthew. And then you come to the 50th chapter of Genesis, 49, 48, 47, 46, and on down, and you just keep moving, and finally you get way down to the very beginning, and you're sure now, in fact, you're just about ready to close the Bible, and all of a sudden you come to the 5th chapter of Genesis, and you see this is the book of the generation of Adam. There's the expression again. There are two books, the book of the generation of Adam, the book of the generation of Jesus Christ. How did you get in the family of Adam? You got in by a birth. Did you perform it? Oh, no, you had nothing to do with it, tell the truth. But that's the way you and I got into the family of Adam. We got there by a birth, but in Adam all die. Then there's another book, and that's the book of the generation of Jesus Christ. How do you get into that family, into that genealogy? Well, you get in by a birth, the new birth. The Lord Jesus said you must be born again. Now, that's the Lamb's book of life, and you get in there by trusting Christ. These are the two books. All of us are in the first one, the book of the generation of Adam. I trust all of us today are in the Lamb's book of life. Now, he says he's the son of David, the son of Abraham. Now, didn't Matthew know that Abraham came before David? Of course he did, because he makes that clear in the rest of the genealogy. But why did he put it this way? Because he's presenting the Lord Jesus as the Messiah, as the one who is the King, and who is the one to establish the kingdom of heaven on earth, and that comes first. And he must be in the line of David in fulfillment of the prophecies that God made to David. He is the son of David, but also he's the son of Abraham, and it's very important that he be the son of Abraham in this nation. Because God had said to Abraham, I'll make you a blessing to all nations, and in thy seed. And Paul says that seed was one, and that seed was Christ. So he's the son of Abraham. Now,

you go through the genealogy. Let me read a little here. Abraham begat Isaac. Isaac begat Jacob. Jacob begat Judas and his brethren. Judas begat Phares, Sarah of Tamar. Phares begat Esrom. Esrom begat Aram. Aram begat Amminadab. Amminadab. How many of you think that's interesting? Well, I see a few hands that are put up, some way over in Ohio and some up in the state of Washington and some down in Texas and way across the Pacific. There's some hands up. You find this interesting, do you? Well, then I ought to read a little bit more then. Salmon begat Boaz of Rahab. Boaz begat Obed of Ruth. Obed begat Jesse, and Jesse begat David the king, and David the king begat Solomon of her that had been the wife of Uriah. Now, I won't read any more, even for those of you who put your hand up, because the names now get so they're difficult to pronounce, and I'll just bypass them if you don't mind. But did you note in this section that I read there are four names that stand out in neon lights? That's just the way they do. First of all, they're the names of Gentiles. And Gentiles just didn't seem to get into these genealogies, and yet they did. The genealogy of David certainly has Gentiles in it. And then in that line also, you find these four names are names of women. And women just didn't count in that day. My, how times have changed. They count today. But we still have a carryover when a couple gets married. Whose name do they take? They take the man's name. His name's carried on, not the woman's name. Well, why don't they carry on the name of the woman? Well, out here in Pasadena several years ago, there was a couple got married, and they took the woman's name. There are a great many thought it would be illegal. It's not illegal. It's a custom. They take the name of the man. That's the way that we do it. It's the man's genealogy today, you see, that is carried on, and not the woman's genealogy, and that was true in that day. Now, I've had couples that have come before me that they would have done well to have taken the name of the woman. Some couple comes up, and the fella's name is a funny name like Schickelgruber or something like that, and she has a lovely name like Jones or Smith. She has to give up that lovely name in order to take his name. Well, that's the way we do it today. That's custom. But here are the names of four women, four Gentiles. Tamar is the first one in verse 3, and she got into the genealogy because she was a sinner. You remember her story. I said that was the worst chapter in the Bible. Back in Genesis, we saw that. And Rahab is the next one, and she's not a very pretty character when we meet her. She became a wonderful person, by the way, when she came to a knowledge of the living and true God. And by faith, the harlot Rahab perished not when she received the spies in peace. She got in the genealogy of Christ for the very simple reason that she actually believed. She had faith. You notice the steps here. You come as a sinner, and then you reach out the hand of faith, and what happens? Well, the next one that's mentioned here is Ruth, and she's a lovely person. You won't find anything wrong with her, but the law now kept her out. You see, the law would have kept these other two out, but there was no law in that day, but there's a law now. And Ruth was shut out because the law said a Moabite or an Ammonite shall not enter into the congregation of the Lord. And the law kept her out, but there was a man by the name of Boaz who came into his field one day, and he saw her, and it was love at first sight. The minute he saw her, he fell in love with her. And somebody says, you don't believe in love at first sight, do you? I said, I sure do. I believe in love at first sight. I proposed to my wife the second date that I had with her. And the only reason that I didn't propose the first date was because I didn't want her to think I was in a hurry. May I say to you, I believe in love at first sight, but don't misunderstand if you're a young person today. We waited a year before we got married to make sure, and I think that's always wise. But this man, Boaz, loved her, and he extended grace to her. He put his mantle around her and brought her, a Gentile, into the congregation of Israel. May I say to you, she said, why have I found grace in thy eyes? And you and I can ask that question today. We come as sinners, we hold out the hand of faith, and he by his marvelous grace saves us. There's a fourth one here. Her name's not mentioned. It says to her that had been the wife of Uriah. We know who it is, Bathsheba, but why isn't her name given? Well, it wasn't her sin. It just happened to be David's sin. David was the one.

James Proctor was an atheist. A proud, militant, arrogant atheist. And then one day tragedy struck him and his life was shattered. He had no one to turn to. In desperation, he called upon the God that he had denied and found in Jesus forgiveness, hope, love, peace. He wrote of the experience of his redemption in a poem, one stanza of which goes, "My soul is night, my heart is steel. I cannot see, I cannot feel. For light, for life, I must appeal in simple faith to Jesus."

Jesus says, I gave my life for thee. Think of a list of the people for whom you would be willing to give your life. How long would that list be? Jesus gave his life for everyone. For God so loved the world that he gave his only begotten Son. What do? You place your faith in him and you'll be saved. Call 1-800-888-7077.

0: Now, the Family Altar here on BBN. I'm Hank Farrier, and I'll have the prayer requests and the praises right after we hear from David Wyatt.
1: In the beginning, God created the heaven and the earth, and the earth was without form and void, and darkness was upon the face of the deep, and the Spirit of God moved upon the face of the waters. And God said, "Let there be light," and there was light. And God saw the light that it was good. And God divided the light from the darkness. And God called the light day, and the darkness he called night. And the evening and the morning were the first day. Genesis 1:1-5. Well, we want to take a brief look at the book of beginnings and the 6 days of our God's creation as it relates to his trustworthiness in all things in our preparation for prayer and praise today. As Augur reminds us in the great 30th chapter of Proverbs, verses 4 to 6, "Who hath ascended up into heaven, or descended? Who hath gathered the wind in his fists? Who hath bound the waters in a garment? Who hath established all the ends of the earth? What is his name, and what is his son's name, if thou canst tell? Every word of God is pure. He is a shield unto them that put their trust in him. Add thou not unto his words, lest he reprove thee, and thou be found a liar." It's so true that every word of God is pure. We can count on Genesis 1:1 being just as true and therefore precious and trustworthy as John 3:16 and everything in his word as well. In fact, if we cannot put our complete trust in the factuality of the creation account in Scripture, neither can we of the salvation account, as they are inextricably bound. We see such gracious truth also in this literal account of our God's loving creation of our world. He begins with the basic building blocks he himself created and then builds on it. "In the beginning God created the heaven and the earth was without form and void, and darkness was upon the face of the deep, and the Spirit of God moved upon the face of the waters." Verses 1 and 2. It kind of makes us think of a loving and creative father excitedly putting together a masterpiece of a very special gift that expresses the love in his heart for the new life in his family's life. Yet being the infinitely holy God, it also brings glory to his wonderfully holy name. As we know and will see as we progress through this account, all that our loving Lord created was very good. Though tragic, even his allowing the crown of his creation to choose to sin against him brought the need for his only begotten Son to come into the world to express the greatest love ever known and shown. We also know that genuine love brings risk, and our wonderful God surely expressed the greatest love ever shown as man fell, and as Scripture also teaches from the foundation of the world, his salvation plan was put in effect. Well, as we close, we're also brought to see the omnipotence of our wonderful Lord as with the simple word, light appeared. We'll also soon note that before he created the sun, he created boundless greenery, proving he himself needs nothing. Yet from his loving heart, he created it all. Revelation 4:10-11 say, "The 24 elders fall down before him that sat on the throne, and worship him that liveth forever and ever, and cast their crowns before the throne, saying, Thou art worthy, O Lord, to receive glory and honor and power, for thou hast created all things, and for thy pleasure they are and were created." Well, there's really no good place to stop. But we'll bring our thoughts to a close on this wonderful text at this point and rejoin our waiting BBN announcer as we begin pouring out our own hearts in prayer and praise to our Heavenly Father round his throne of grace in the BBN Family Altar Prayer Time.
0: Thank you, David. Hank Farrell, you're back with you now. Asking that you please pray for a lady who is struggling with neuropathy. Please lift up in prayer a BBN listener who has insomnia. Pray for a woman who is in need of a financial blessing. A BBN listener requests prayer for a mother who has a broken hip. Lift up a son who was in a workplace accident. Pray for a friend who broke both of their legs in a vehicle accident. Please pray for a woman who has a pest problem. Pray for a gentleman who is having some kidney issues. A BBN listener requests prayer for a husband who is unable to walk. Will you please pray for a grandson who is recovering from a ruptured appendix? Pray for a BBN listener who is dealing with spiritual warfare. A lady is adjusting to a new medication routine. Pray for her. We're asked to pray for a man who has a heart condition. Remember unsaved friends and loved ones. Please pray for a woman recovering from a liver transplant. Pray for a marriage to be strengthened. For a man who has an enlarged heart. Please pray for a lady who has colitis. Also on BBN, one of our listeners is praising the Lord for providing direction. Please pray for a man who has an aneurysm. As someone's air conditioning will continue to operate well, please pray for a woman who's going to have cancer surgery. For a husband who is struggling with shoulder pain. A BBN listener requests your prayers for the restoration of a relationship. A man is in hospice. Please pray for him. Pray for a friend who is recovering from a stroke. or a brother who has dementia. A sister is going to have surgery for a broken leg. We're asked to pray for a daughter's recovery. Join us for prayer for a man who has esophageal cancer and a failing liver. Please pray for a listener in need of a new car. Or a brother who is severely ill. A son is in need of a new house. Pray for him. Let's pray that someone might get good test results from some medical tests. Pray for a lady who is struggling with sciatica. Lift up a friend recovering from radiation therapy. A BBN listener has emphysema. Please pray for this person. As well as for a man who's having some vision problems. You are hearing the prayer requests and the praises on the family altar here at BBN. And we ask that you pray for a lady seeking wisdom, seeking direction in a specific situation. Lift up in prayer a little boy recovering from brain surgery. Pray for a son. He's seeking a good job. Join us in prayer for a lady who is lonely. A brother is diabetic. Pray for his health. We ask that you pray for an aunt who is recovering from a fall. For a family grieving the loss of a loved one. Please pray for a wife. She's struggling with a long recovery from surgery. Please pray for a lady who has osteoarthritis. A BBN listener requests prayer for their eyesight to be restored. An expectant mother has been diagnosed with cancer Please pray for her and the child. We ask you to pray for a lady who needs a kidney transplant. Pray for a person to find a godly person to become their spouse. Please lift up a brother. Pray for healing in his lungs. A friend has a rare disease. Pray for healing. Please pray for a woman who has several health issues. A man is seeking to become a more godly husband. A friend has high blood pressure. Pray that he can get that under control. Please pray for a lady who has a persistent cough. A woman is praising the Lord for BBN. These are prayer requests and praises on the family altar here at BBN. And we ask that you pray for a son who's having a severe allergic reaction. A sister is in need of a new phone. Pray that she'll be able to get one. Please pray for a lady who's having hip pain. Pray for a son who is in a difficult situation. A BBN listener praises the Lord for healing her of leg pain. Please pray for a woman who has high pressure in her eye.

A man is struggling with foot pain. Pray for him. We ask that you pray for a daughter who is in a difficult medical situation. For a lady who is having some hearing issues. Please pray for a wife who has breast cancer. Let's pray for someone who's experiencing some severe weather. Pray for their protection. A man has stage 4 kidney cancer. Pray for him. Please pray for a wife who is recovering from a lung transplant. A husband has a serious health condition. Someone requests prayer for her high heart rate to reduce. Please join us in prayer for his son. He's having some difficulties at work. A man is struggling with severe depression. Please pray for a listener who lost an important item. Lift up in prayer a husband recovering from shingles. A Bibian listener praises the Lord for answered prayer. Also on the family altar, pray for a loved one who recently fell. A daughter is in the hospital. Pray for her. Pray for a friend to return to the Lord. Please lift up a friend struggling with diabetes and a heart condition. A lady is praising the Lord for a good friend. Please pray for a Bibian listener who seeks to have more discernment. A daughter is having some difficulty adjusting to a new job, so pray for her. Pray for a brother who is having severe breathing difficulties. We ask that you pray for a man who is recovering from a motorcycle accident. Pray for a Bibian listener seeking to be more Christ-like.
Now, if you will, join me for a word of prayer. Heavenly Father, as the memories of our July 4th celebration, 250 years since the signing of the Declaration of Independence, are still fresh in our minds, we cannot help but think of 2 Chronicles 7:14. As you answered Solomon's prayer for the dedication of the temple, and you said, "If my people, which are called by my name, shall humble themselves and pray and seek my face and turn from their wicked ways, then will I hear from heaven and will forgive their sin and will heal their land." So our prayer, Heavenly Father, is that we as individuals, that we as a nation, would humble ourselves and pray and seek your face and turn from our wicked ways. Thank you for blessing our land. Thank you for blessing our families. We do pray for those who are ill, those who are seeking discernment, wisdom regarding decisions they have to make, those who have recently been hired, those who have difficult job situations, those in need of financial help. As always, we remember those who are ill. Pray that as you are glorified, you might heal. But we thank you for the eternal healing that we know all of us will have through Jesus Christ, our Savior. Our Heavenly Father, you bless us in many ways, and for that we are thankful. Please accept our praises. Please accept our repentance. And please answer our prayers according to your will. And we pray in Jesus' name. Amen.

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And speaking of family, I'd like to leave you with a quote from Chuck Swindoll, who said, "Each day of our lives, we make deposits in the memory banks of our children." I'm Hank Farrier. Have a good day.

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1: But that's our news. I'm Bob Agnew in Washington. President Donald Trump rang the opening bell for the New York Stock Exchange today, all part of his emphasizing those Trump accounts that are now in place as a result of what happened over the weekend. The 4th of July brought the

0: beginning of those accounts, $1,000 to every child in this country born during the president's second term.
1: Children that are born without money, without any money, great parents, they can have everything, can be great, but they have no money. They can become very wealthy children at 18, and they can flip it over, or their people can flip it over into other vehicles at a certain age so that they don't take it out. I would recommend they probably don't take it out, but they can have a lot of money, especially if the market continues.
0: And after the president rang that opening bell for Wall Street by remote from the Oval Office, Senator Ted Cruz took time to thank the president for interceding with FIFA on behalf of the U.S. at the World Cup.
2: I think everyone knew you were going to keep the bell. And on behalf of all Americans, thank you for getting rid of that ridiculous red card. This is his...
3: That was interesting.
2: It was spectacular. There was a reason the FIFA trophy sat here for as long as it did.
0: A police officer responding to a 911 call about gunshots at an Ohio home was fatally shot. The suspect and two other people also died, according to Wayne County Sheriff Tom Ballinger, whose comments aired on WEWS News.
4: Our dispatch center received 911 call with some type of disturbance and shots fired. Officers responded to the area and immediately started taking fire.
0: And two other officers and a police dog were injured. The shootings happened last night in Rittman. That's about 40 miles south of Cleveland. This is SRN News.
5: The Good News Memory Verse for this week, Isaiah 50, verse 7. For the Lord God will help me. Therefore shall I not be confounded. Therefore have I set my face like a flint, and I know that I shall not be ashamed. Isaiah 50, verse 7. Our Good News Memory Verse for this week.
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Romans 12 says, "If it be possible, as much as lieth in you, live peaceably with all men." Encouraging you to seek peace, this is the Bible Broadcasting Network. Hi, my name is Mike Dyes. Come on in. We're here in the BBN Music Room.

Have you ever had a friend tell you that all religions are the same? Well, you might start by agreeing that there are some things that most religions hold to. Things like, it's good to be kind or loving. But there are other things that you could point out lovingly. The fact that Jesus Christ said, I am the way, the truth, the life. No man cometh unto the Father but by me. Jesus Christ, the Lord, was and is different.

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Statistics show that most children raised in Christian homes are falling away from the faith by the time they get out of college. One reason why is that parents are not teaching their children to develop values and address issues in the world with a biblical perspective. It's not enough to teach them what the Bible says. Show your children how to live out the Bible in practical ways so that they know that Scripture is relevant in a postmodern world.

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0: 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Our guest is Tim Rabin. You know, we all go through seasons of life. For some, that includes marriage, children, grandchildren, and so on. And for pastors, missionaries, and others, there are great stresses and challenges that accompany those seasons of life. It can seem overwhelming, this juggling act, keeping things in order at home and in ministry when outside the home as well. Today we think about strong families in every season of ministry. Here's Tim Rabin.
1: 1 Timothy chapter number 3. 1 Timothy chapter 3 verse 1. Paul says, under inspiration of God's Spirit, this is a true saying. If any man desire the office of a bishop, he desireth a good work. A bishop then must be blameless, the husband of one wife, vigilant, sober, of good behavior, given to hospitality, apt to teach, not given to wine, no striker, not greedy of filthy lucre, but patient, not a brawler, not covetous, one that ruleth well his own house, having his children in subjection with all gravity. And what a powerful parenthetical thought in verse 5. For if a man know not how to rule his own house, how can he take care of the church of God? Amen. Not a novice, lest being lifted up with pride, he fall in the condemnation of the devil. Moreover, he must have a good report of them which are without, lest he fall into reproach and the snare of the devil. Statement number one, introduction statement number one, our lives ebb and flow as our family and ministry grow through the seasons of life. You know, I tell people often that Sharon and I have been through several seasons of marriage, several seasons of ministry. We've been through all kinds of seasons of marriage. There were just two of us when we started. And then there became three of us, and then four of us, and then five of us. And my philosophy of marriage was probably a little off back then. I thought we'd go back to four and back to three and back to two. There's only two of us living in the house. I thank God for that. But we went from five to six to seven to eight to nine to ten, and we're up to 16 now. It's just a wonderful thing to see those seasons of life and those seasons of ministry. And you know, every profession has different seasons of time in their lives. You think about a military family when they have someone go off on a tour of duty, or a law enforcement family in a time of maybe severe threat in their community, or a doctor's family who gets called out in the nights for emergency. Yet, as a pastor, we face multiple pressures and sometimes all at the same time. There can be something physically happening with us, and at the same time we'd be under great financial duress at the church. There may be something that's hurting with us emotionally, and at the same time there's someone in our church who's experienced the most devastating news they've ever heard. You know, it can just happen so quickly. Sharon and I, a few weeks ago, were on the way to Botswana, and we got on the flight out of Washington, D.C. and making our way to Ethiopia, that leg, 13 hours, and about 5 hours in that flight, I got a text that one of our good men, man that I have loved dearly, saw come to know the Lord and live for the Lord, gone home to be with Jesus at 64 years of age. He was gone. Boy, if you're a pastor, you understand what kind of, you think, oh man, I need to be in Raleigh. And I'm going to Botswana, you know, and I'm going to have to get there and begin immediately figure out how to get back home quickly. And, you know, it's just all kinds of things that we face, and a lot of them at the same time. And when we do, that leads to increased time, demands for our time. It increases the need for godly wisdom and understanding to know how to respond to all of those situations. Yet at the same time, maintain our home, maintain our marriage, love our children, lead our family. See, we all have the desire to be both faithful in our families as well as fruitful in our ministries. All of us this morning understand that we want to be faithful in what God's given us at our home, and at the same time be fruitful in the ministry God's given us. We all have to juggle the needs of our families and the needs of our flocks. And sometimes that constant pressure can be overwhelming. Can I just say to you, if you don't have a marriage, you don't have a ministry. And if you don't have your family on board, your flocks will soon be dispersed. I'm afraid in my generation, and there's some guys in this room that are my generation, I'm afraid we put an undue emphasis on the flock over the family. I remember an older preacher, as a matter of fact, Brother Dave Cox is my preacher's son. It's his father-in-law. I remember him making a statement years ago about a preacher whose home disintegrated. And this is what he said about him. I've never forgotten it. He said, you know what he was? He was an eagle in the pulpit, but he was a buzzard at the house. Well, I don't know about you, but I don't want to fail that lady, and I don't want to fail those two boys and that daughter and their mates and those eight grandchildren. Listen to me. I'd rather die than to disappoint them.
2: Right.
1: I was at Tom Farrell's funeral. Last year, Brother Farrell and I had just become best of friends. And I heard his daughter. It'd be worth you finding that funeral and just listen to his daughter's, Becky's, testimony, how she told about one night at the age of 13, on and off that RV every night. And she made a statement to her mom that she was tired of. Back in those days, it was Sunday morning through Friday night, get in the RV Saturday and go somewhere else and start it again. And she said, I'll never forget my dad sitting down with me. And she said, I knew he was honest and sincere. And he said, Becky, if the only way you can live for the Lord and love the Lord is for me to quit preaching and get off the road, I'm willing to do that. Wow. So let's talk about three thoughts this afternoon quickly. Number one, the demands. The demands. You know, I understand those demands that never seem to cease, never seem to quit. I'm going to give you six statements. We won't be able to spend much time on them. But number one, as men in ministry, our life is often consumed with meeting the needs of the people we serve. I think all of us in this room that are in ministry, whether you're pastor, staff member, missionary, church planner, whatever your role in life is, I think all of us understand that each of us constantly live under the pressure of God's people approving what we're doing.
2: Yeah.
1: If you don't understand the fear of man, I'd love to sit down and talk with you right after this service. Would you please, please help me? We all understand that those needs can become overwhelming, that they can get out of control, and that innate desire to be liked, approved, accepted, whatever word you want to use, sometimes can attack us in a stronger manner than our love for our wife and our children and our grandchildren. I have regularly struggled with the demand and felt the pressure of what will people in my church think if I'm gone on vacation. A few years ago, I made a decision. It's just Sharon and I now on most vacations. I made a decision that I was not only going to miss a Sunday, but the Sunday I came back, I was going to have somebody on our staff preach. You know why? Because for most of our lives, when we were on vacation about Wednesday or Thursday, I got in a sermon mode. Because I had to have something to say Sunday. I didn't want to just say something. I didn't want to have something to say. And multiple times that week, she said, thank you. I really appreciate you doing this. I know it hurts you to not be in the pulpit two Sundays in a row. See, all of us sometimes have that struggle that comes to us because we want to feel like I'm doing enough to make my paycheck, huh?
2: Yeah.
1: Number two, we must be careful not to be caught up with the way our family appears to other people rather than about actually caring for our family. Now listen to me. And I want to get to the good part, so I'm going to move on. But here's a real thing that every one of us deal with. How's this going to appear? What's this going to look like? Because all of us do understand that axiom of truth. Perception is reality in the mind of the person who perceives it. So how's this going to appear? What's this going to look like? That strong pull can lead to putting your family in a lower priority than they deserve. If you were to ask me my priorities in life, I have five priorities in life. I often say at a funeral, I usually make a statement very similar to this. Life is relationships. If you wanted to sum all of life down to one statement, I believe life is relationships. And so then I have five relationships. Those five relationships set the priority of my life. Number one, I have a personal relationship with the Lord. That is first and foremost. Number two, I have a partner relationship with my wife. Number three, I have a parental relationship with my children. Number four, thank God, I'm called Papa, so I have a Papa relationship with my grandchildren. Didn't break my alliteration. And then I have a pastoral relationship with my people. But that is not only the five priorities, that's the proper order of those priorities. And I'm telling you, this pastoral one over here, It likes to take number one sometime, and it likes to say early in the morning, you really ain't got time to meet with God today. You got this and that and this surgery and that surgery. And I'm telling you, sometimes that parental role tries to take that partner role place. And that demand is always there. And we need to understand a statistic I just read. Dr. Richard Kircher, I think is the way you say his name, surveyed 1,000 pastors in America. 77% of them said they felt like they did not have a good marriage. 77%. I wonder it's because that their need for approval or their need for appearance has overtaken their love and desire for their own wife. Number three, the demand to be seen as successful may overwhelm the priority that must be given to our families. And listen to me, that demand to be successful comes twofold. Number one, it's self-induced. And then there's a pressure that comes from those without. I'll tell you where it comes from. It comes from some of you. Because I want somebody to look at and say, look, he's whatever. You know how most of us measure ministry, which is a terrible measurement. May I tell every young preacher in here, preacher boy, it is a terrible measurement of success. But you know how we've counted over the years? Noses and nickels. How many you got? How's the budget doing? That demand to be successful can mislead you. Number four, an unhealthy need to be needed by the people in the congregation can drive a wedge between a pastor and his own family. An unhealthy need to be needed. That's the reason some of us struggle with not being at everything that goes on. But that need to be needed sometimes draws a wedge because you know what it causes your children to think? It causes your children to think that you being down there as the pastor or whatever, maybe a staff member, you being there is more important than you being with them. Number five. Often the loneliest person in a church may be the pastor's wife who can even feel isolated from her husband. Now, I know that's not true in every pastor's home, but I'm telling you, I believe it is a far more common reality than what many of us realize. There's no doubt in my mind that many, many pastor's wives today are in a lonely place because their husband spends an inordinate amount of time and effort on ministry rather than marriage. Let me tell you, you young couples, particularly you that have children in your home, there's going to come a day when there's just two of you there in the house. Yeah. You know, I used to hear about couples being married 25, 30 years and getting divorced, and I'm thinking, what? I'm thinking in 25 or 30 years, I'll just be having Sharon talk what I think she needs to know about me. And then I realized they lost relationship with each other while their children were in their home. And they looked across the table, or maybe like us on the other side of the dual recliner, and thought, who are you? Fellas, you need to do something to help your wife. Not just spend time. I don't encourage you. And I know in church culture sometimes it's hard to know who you can be open and honest and genuine and transparent with. Okay? But your wife needs an outlet where she can have some relationship, friendship, fellowship, whatever you want to call it, with another lady. And I suggest maybe in a couple relationship, it may be somebody outside church, maybe another pastor in your area, maybe a pastor lives away from you, maybe someone that you can, that she can open up to and talk to, and you and her work through things together. Everybody needs somebody that they can be open, honest, transparent with. Number 6, the bottom line is that the temptation to follow these demands can deceive us into making decisions that will negatively affect our families. Could I remind all of us this morning, your home and my home is a spiritual battlefield. The devil does not want to do anything but to steal and to kill and to destroy. Your marriage, your family, he wants to steal the hearts of your children away from you. He wants to drive a wedge between you and your husband or wife. And the bottom line is, many times we get our eyes off of the real need. Isn't it interesting that when the Apostle Paul gives the longest instruction about marriage and family in Ephesians 5, he does it in the context of the fullness of the Spirit. Because a Christian home is not where 2 Christians or 4 Christians or 8 Christians live under the same roof. It's where Christians live together in the same place under the lordship and the leadership of the Lord Jesus himself. Those overwhelming demands, the fear of man I talked about, personal identity, discontentment, lack of trust, can crowd out the best things in your life. So here's where I want to get to the heart, and I'll give you the last points and we'll be through in a minute. But the directives. How do you build a strong family in every season of life? Number one, as pastors, we must begin by looking at our own hearts, owning the reality that we have misplaced our priorities. It starts with personal inventory and personal repentance. If all you do when your family is disintegrating is look at somebody else inside the walls of your home and say, it ain't me, it's you, there's no fixing it. When you say, well, now, Pastor Raven, you don't know my wife, you don't know my children. Listen, I heard a guy say years ago, you know the man who has the happiest wife? He's the man who loves her the most. If she's loved and appreciated, cherished and nourished, as Ephesians 5 says, she can overcome a lot of things. And it all starts, the correction all starts with personal repentance. And once we acknowledge our sin to God, you know what we need to do? We need to sit down with our family. Not with excuses, but with the explanation of I'm wrong and I will do right. And when your wife, your children receive that kind of confession, there has to be change. And if they don't see any change, you know what's going to happen? Greater resentment is going to be built in their heart. So number one, it starts with me getting right. Number two, we must remember the biblical qualifications of being a faithful husband and a good father. Just flip over there just a moment, will you? Titus chapter 1, look at verse 6 with me. It says, if any be blameless, the husband of one wife, which is way 1 Timothy 3 started, then it says, having faithful children, not accused of riot or unruly. It's interesting that when God begins to talk about the office of the pastor, the bishop, the shepherd, the whoever you want to call him, when God begins to talk about that, he always begins with the family. He doesn't begin, if you're there in Titus 1, he doesn't begin down there about steward of God, not self-willed, not soon angry, not given to wine, no striker, not given filthy lucre, a lover of hospitality, a lover of good men, sober, just. He begins right at where you live at every day, where I live at every day. We need to understand that if we fail at home, we have failed. The only thing that disqualifies a pastor from ministry is not just adultery and immorality. I believe there's some men disqualified because they don't have children at home that they love and lead. I'm not talking about being a dictator. Listen to me. There is a great difference between being a dictator and being a dad. Rules without relationship equals rebellion. My oldest son went off to Bible college, and he didn't know that one of the administrative staff was in earshot of him, and another freshman was complaining about the rules there at the college, and Tim looked at his freshman classmate and said, "You ain't never seen rules till you lived at the Rabin house." But he said, "You know what?" He said, "It was such a wonderful spirit. I could tell it wasn't all about rules at the Rabin house." See, rules without relationship equals rebellion. Rules with relationship equals response. We have to please God. What did Peter say in 1 Peter 5:3 to the pastor? Be an ensample to the flock. That doesn't mean you have a perfect home, because there are no perfect homes. But you know what I believe God's doing in 1 Timothy 3 and Titus 1? God's setting up the pastor's home as a pattern home. It ain't perfect, but it's a pattern. Here's a question. Can the people in your congregation port to your family as the pattern of what a Christian home should be? I mean, some unsafe friend there is asking, "What now? What's a Christian home?" Can they look and say, "Well, it's like my pastor's home"? Yeah. Number three, we must decide to love our wife unconditionally, understand her needs and challenges, as well as delight in cherishing her. We must love her like Jesus loved her. Isn't that what Paul said? Husband, love your wives even as Christ loved the church and gave himself for it. That begins by making her the top priority outside of our relationship with the Lord. 1 Peter 3:7 says, dwell with them according to knowledge. You know what that means? That means you've got to learn your wife while you live with your wife. And I'm instructed to dwell with her according to knowledge, according to understanding. I'm instructed to nourish and cherish her. Nourish and cherish her. That's to be supportive of her and to be sensitive to her. That speaks of tenderness and gentleness. Proverbs 5, verses 15 through 20 are some of my favorite verses in the book of Proverbs. In verses 1 through 14 in Proverbs 5, Solomon warns against the adulterous woman. And in stunning contrast, he then zeroes in verse 15 about drinking well out of your own cisterns. And he talks about the husband-wife relationship. And my favorite word when it comes to marriage is there in Proverbs 5. It's the word ravish. I love that word. You can't say ravish. It just doesn't sound the same. He ravisheth her. He is deeply, unconditionally in love with her. Does your wife know the special place she holds in your heart? Number four, we must embrace the responsibility to shepherd, train, and instruct our children to love the Lord, live for Him. You know, the obvious elephant in the room when it comes to a pastor's home is how much time do you spend with your own children? If your children think you are repeatedly choosing others over them, they will grow frustrated and even provoked to anger. And as Colossians 3 says, they'll even become discouraged. And when our children are discouraged, it doesn't matter if it's a pastor's home or any other Christian home, when our children are discouraged, they become an easier prey and target for Satan. He can just move in when they're discouraged and say, "It ain't all that. It ain't what they've been telling you, your daddy's been trying to say to you." And can I just say to you, they need loving and leading whether they're toddlers or teenagers. My wife calls it, in a session she teaches the ladies, she calls it TPS, tired parent syndrome. Sometimes they get up, those teenage years, we just get tired. Listen to me, as long as they're in your home under your authority, you have to invest your time, effort, energy, and money in them. Not a place to think, "Well, they ain't got it in the first 13 years of life. I don't think they'll get it now, so I'm just going to let them do what they want to do." According to Deuteronomy chapter 6, We're to instruct our children to know the Lord and who He is. We're to continually pour them to God's Word. We're to make the Lord the central focus of our home. I still believe that family altars alters families. I believe you don't need just public worship and private worship. I think every family needs family worship. All of us sometimes think about that responsibility that Hebrews 13:17 says about we're going to give account of the flock. I'm just here to remind us today we're going to give account for the family. So you and I have to repent. We have to love our wives. We have to shepherd train our children. And here's the delight. The delight, okay? Our family will be a close-knit unit while we are all in the home and after all the children have left our home. If your home is a happy place, your children want to be there. If it's a war zone, they may leave prematurely. I'm not excusing their departure, but if it's a war zone, they may leave prematurely.

0: Christian home? So my children are to expect me to react like Jesus would react, not like my personality wants to react. And there is a conflict between those sometimes. If you keep pointing them to the Lord, pointing them to God's word, like Deuteronomy 6 says, you can help to create in them a passion for God and a passion for God's word. And listen to me, if they leave your home and my home with a passion for God and a passion for God's word, we've been successful. I don't care what anybody else says. L-O-V-E is best spelled T-I-M-E. Don't give me no garbage or we give them quality time. I'm telling you, good 5 minutes don't take the place of 5 hours. Number three. Our children will be challenged to reproduce our home in the home the Lord gives them. Our children, if you and I will do it right, they'll be challenged to reproduce our home in the home the Lord gives them. And the reality is this, you and I are just another link in the chain. My dad went to heaven last January. And my wife and I, my sister and her two children, and my three children, we're able to spend the last two hours of his life with him. It's because of COVID. My mother only got to spend the last few days. He was in the hospital for about almost a month. We stood around while Daddy went from this world to be with the Lord. We sang, we prayed, we laughed, we told stories, we cried. Amen. And at his funeral, one of my boys said, what I've come to realize in the last few days, that what was in my granddaddy is in my daddy. And he said, I want it to be in me so it can be in my children. Amen. And I don't mean any disrespect, but I really don't care how many noses and how many nickels you have. Where are your children? Amen. Where's your wife? Are they serving with you? They're still at home? I know that primary meaning's not what I'm fixing to make it, but I have no greater joy than to know my children walk in truth. Amen. There's no greater joy.
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4: I waited patiently for the Lord, and He inclined unto me and heard my cry. He brought me up also out of an horrible pit, out of the miry clay, and set my feet upon a rock and established my goings. And He hath put a new song in my mouth, even praise unto our God. Many shall see it and fear and shall trust in the Lord. Blessed is that man that maketh the Lord his trust and respecteth not

0: the proud, nor such as turn aside to lies. Many, O Lord my God, are thy wonderful works which thou hast done, and thy thoughts which are to usward. They cannot be reckoned up in order unto thee. If I would declare and speak of them, they are more than can be numbered. Sacrifice and offering thou didst not desire. Mine ears hast thou opened. Burnt offering and sin offering hast thou not required. Then said I, Lo, I come. In the volume of the book it is written of me, I delight to do thy will, O my God. Yea, thy law is within my heart. I have preached righteousness in the great congregation. Lo, I have not refrained my lips, O Lord, thou knowest. I have not hid thy righteousness within my heart. I have declared thy faithfulness and thy salvation. I have not concealed thy loving kindness and thy truth from the great congregation. Withhold not thou thy tender mercies from me, O Lord. Let thy loving kindness and thy truth continually preserve me. For innumerable evils have compassed me about. Mine iniquities have taken hold upon me, so that I am not able to look up. They are more than the hairs of mine head. Therefore my heart faileth me. Be pleased, O Lord, to deliver me. O Lord, make haste to help me. Let them be ashamed and confounded together that seek after my soul to destroy it. Let them be driven backward and put to shame that wish me evil. Let them be desolate for a reward of their shame that say unto me, Aha, aha. Let all those that seek thee rejoice and be glad in thee. Let such as love thy salvation say continually, The Lord be magnified. But I am poor and needy. Yet the Lord thinketh upon me. Thou art my help and my deliverer. Make no tarrying, O my God. Psalm 41. Blessed is he that considereth the poor. The Lord will deliver him in time of trouble. The Lord will preserve him and keep him alive, and he shall be blessed upon the earth. And thou wilt not deliver him unto the will of his enemies. The Lord will strengthen him upon the bed of languishing. Thou wilt make all his bed in his sickness. I said, Lord, be merciful unto me, heal my soul, for I have sinned against thee. Mine enemies speak evil of me. When shall he die and his name perish? And if he come to see me, he speaketh vanity. His heart gathereth iniquity to itself. When he goeth abroad, he telleth it. All that hate me whisper together against me. Against me do they devise my hurt. An evil disease, say they, cleaveth fast unto him, and now that he lieth, he shall rise up no more. Yea, mine own familiar friend, in whom I trusted, which did eat of my bread, hath lifted up his heel against me. But thou, O Lord, be merciful unto me, and raise me up, that I may requite them. By this I know that thou favorest me, because mine enemy doth not triumph over me. And as for me, thou upholdest me in mine integrity, and settest me before thy face forever. Blessed be the Lord God of Israel, from everlasting and to everlasting. Amen and amen. Psalm 42. As the hart panteth after the water brooks, so panteth my soul after thee, O God. My soul thirsteth for God, for the living God. When shall I come and appear before God? My tears have been my meat day and night, while they continually say unto me, Where is thy God? When I remember these things, I pour out my soul in me. For I had gone with the multitude. I went with them to the house of God with the voice of joy and praise, with a multitude that kept holy day. Why art thou cast down, O my soul? And why art thou disquieted in me? Hope thou in God, for I shall yet praise him for the help of his countenance. O my God, my soul is cast down within me. Therefore will I remember thee from the land of Jordan and of the Hermonites, from the hill Mizar. Deep calleth unto deep at the noise of thy waterspouts. All thy waves and thy billows are gone over me. Yet the Lord will command his loving kindness in the daytime, and in the night his song shall be with me, and my prayer unto the God of my life. I will say unto God my rock, why hast thou forgotten me? Why go I mourning because of the oppression of the enemy? As with a sword in my bones, mine enemies reproach me while they say daily unto me, where is thy God? Why art thou cast down, O my soul? And why art thou disquieted within me? Hope thou in God, for I shall yet praise him who is the health of my countenance and my God. Psalm 43. Judge me, O God, and plead my cause against an ungodly nation. O deliver me from the deceitful and unjust man. For thou art the God of my strength. Why dost thou cast me off? Why go I mourning because of the oppression of the enemy? O send out thy light and thy truth. Let them lead me. Let them bring me unto thy holy hill and to thy tabernacles. Then will I go unto the altar of God, unto God my exceeding joy. Yea, upon the harp will I praise thee, O God, my God. Why art thou cast down, O my soul? And why art thou disquieted within me? Hope in God, for I shall yet praise him who is the health of my countenance and my God. We have heard with our ears, O God, our fathers have told us, what work thou didst in their days and the times of old, how thou didst drive out the heathen with thy hand and plantedst them, how thou didst afflict the people and cast them out. For they got not the land in possession by their own sword, neither did their own arm save them. But thy right hand and thine arm and the light of thy countenance, because thou hadst a favor unto them. Thou art my king, O God. Command deliverances for Jacob. Through thee will we push down our enemies. Through thy name will we tread them under that rise up against us. For I will not trust in my bow, neither shall my sword save me. But thou hast saved us from our enemies, and hast put them to shame that hated us. In God we boast all the day long, and praise thy name forever. Selah. But thou hast cast off and put us to shame, and goest not forth with our armies. Thou makest us to turn back from the enemy, and they which hate us spoil for themselves. Thou hast given us like sheep appointed for meat, and hast scattered us among the heathen. Thou sellest thy people for naught, and dost not increase thy wealth by their price. Thou makest us a reproach to our neighbors, a scorn and a derision to them that are round about us. Thou makest us a byword among the heathen, a shaking of the head among the people. My confusion is continually before me, and the shame of my face hath covered me, for the voice of him that reproacheth and blasphemeth, by reason of the enemy and avenger. All this is come upon us, yet have we not forgotten thee, neither have we dealt falsely in thy covenant. Our heart is not turned back, neither have our steps declined from thy way, though thou hast sore broken us in the place of dragons and covered us with the shadow of death. If we have forgotten the name of our God, or stretched out our hands to a strange God, shall not God search this out? For he knoweth the secrets of the heart. Yea, for thy sake are we killed all the day long. We are counted as sheep for the slaughter. Awake, why sleepest thou, O Lord? Arise, cast us not off forever. Wherefore hidest thou thy face, and forgettest our affliction and our oppression? For our soul is bowed down to the dust, our belly cleaveth unto the earth. Arise for our help, and redeem us for thy mercy's sake. Psalm 45. My heart is inditing a good matter. I speak of the things which I have made touching the king. My tongue is the pen of a ready writer. Thou art fairer than the children of men. Grace is poured into thy lips. Therefore God hath blessed thee forever. Gird thy sword upon thy thigh, O most mighty, with thy glory and thy majesty. And in thy majesty ride prosperously because of truth and meekness and righteousness. And thy right hand shall teach thee terrible things. Thine arrows are sharp in the heart of the king's enemies, whereby the people fall under thee. Thy throne, O God, is forever and ever. The scepter of thy kingdom is a right scepter. Thou lovest righteousness and hatest wickedness. Therefore God, thy God, hath anointed thee with the oil of gladness above thy fellows. All thy garments smell of myrrh and aloes and cassia out of the ivory palaces, whereby they have made thee glad. King's daughters were among thy honorable women. Upon thy right hand did stand the queen in gold of Ophir. Hearken, O daughter, and consider, and incline thine ear. Forget also thine own people and thy father's house. So shall the king greatly desire thy beauty, for he is thy lord, and worship thou him. And the daughter of Tyre shall be there with a gift. Even the rich among the people shall entreat thy favor. The king's daughter is all glorious within. Her clothing is of wrought gold. She shall be brought unto the king in raiment of needlework. The virgins, her companions that follow her, shall be brought unto thee. With gladness and rejoicing shall they be brought. They shall enter into the king's palace. Instead of thy fathers shall be thy children, whom thou mayest make princes in all the earth. I will make thy name to be remembered in all generations. Therefore shall the people praise thee forever and ever.
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Stewards are called to be faithful as they manage what has been entrusted to them. Gardeners lovingly tend plants so that they bear fruit. Potters patiently shape clay into useful vessels, and on it goes. What lessons can we learn from vocations in the Bible? 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

As a teenager, George Washington had written 110 rules of civility and decent behavior in company and conversation. They were said to be based on a set of rules composed in the 1500s. How about number 22? Show not yourself glad at the misfortune of another, though he were your enemy. Isn't that tempting, though? Somebody does something to you, it may be as simple as passing you and honking at you or something like that on the road. Maybe it's much more serious than that. How do you treat an enemy? I say unto you, love your enemies, bless them that curse you, do good to them that hate you, and pray for them which despitefully use you and persecute you. Hey, pray for that person and see if it doesn't affect your attitude toward them.

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1: When science needs no evidence. This is Ken Ham, an Aussie transplant with a passion for sharing the truth of God's word. In a millions of years worldview, comets are a big problem. You see, every time a comet orbits close to the sun, it gets smaller and eventually disintegrates. In just a few million years, there wouldn't be any comets left in our solar system. Yet there still are. To explain this, secular scientists proposed the Oort cloud, where comets are supposedly produced before they're pulled into our solar system. But there's absolutely no observational evidence for this Oort cloud. When we start with God's word, we don't need to invent imaginary comet makers. God created the universe, including comets, just a few thousand years ago.
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One of my pet peeves is wanting to get a container, a Tupperware-type container, and I find it, but I don't find the lid. Who knows where it is? Was it eaten by the dishwasher, never to be seen again? Sometimes it's good to go through and organize things a little bit. There's an old saying from 1864 in Notes and Queries that says, when cobwebs are plenty, kisses are scarce. Dirty houses not being an attractive thing. Sometimes a little organization helps you, and it shows respect for the people you're living with. And it's not just one person who should think about keeping things clean. We can all show respect in that way. May our love for others be shown in very practical ways today.

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1: I was in West Africa with a missionary friend when a young man began to verbally assault us for the injustices which had been perpetrated by the slave traders long ago. After a few moments, I pointed to the missionary with my thumb and said, "Excuse me, but I don't think you know why this man is here. He's working at the ELWA radio station. Nobody pays him. He raised his own support to come here. He and his doctor friends at the hospital are delivering your babies. They're saving the lives of your people. He's here to help you. Now, I'm here because I love people. I'm responsible for myself, not what my forebears did 200 years ago. In recent days, I've thought a great deal

0: about the issue of responsibility and who should pay for the sins of another generation. I've listened to excuses for rioting and burning which go something like this: I don't like the way people treat us, or this is the only way we can make a statement. Adolf Hitler made a statement. So did Joseph Stalin. Jesus Christ also made a statement. So did Gandhi and Martin Luther King. Every person makes a statement with his life, whether it is peaceful or violent. The fact is, I am responsible for myself. Whether my conduct is that which reflects kindness, love, generosity, or hatred and violence. Who says so? God does. And what the Almighty laid down centuries ago has been the foundation for civilization ever since. The issue is, who was responsible for what started in the garden when Adam tried to blame Eve for taking the fruit? It was because Adam knew right from wrong and chose wrong that he faced the consequences of his actions. Early in the story of humanity, God made it known that we are responsible for what we do. To Noah, God said, "Whoever sheds the blood of man, by man shall his blood be shed." But it was the prophet Ezekiel who gave us a long discussion of personal responsibility. Make a note of Ezekiel chapter 18. He quotes the words of God saying, "The soul who sins is the one who will die. The Son will not share the guilt of the Father, nor will the Father share the guilt of the Son." To acknowledge that you are responsible before God, before your family and society is one thing, but to go one step further demands accountability. It is here that some of us have failed our children so drastically. Now, no dad can rightfully hold his teenager accountable when he has walked away from his family. No mother can really be effective in teaching her children who does not mirror what she says in her personal life. To teach by our example that nothing is wrong unless you get caught doing it teaches irresponsibility, which destroys the fabric of society itself. Question: to what degree am I responsible for the wrongs of society? Answer: to the extent that I can do something to change it, using my influence, my voice, or even my fountain pen in writing strong letters of rebuke and censure. I am responsible for how I treat my neighbor, including the tone of my voice and the nonverbal looks which I communicate. I'm responsible for myself. And frankly, it's a pretty big task keeping myself right with God and my fellow man. So much so, I have little time to criticize my neighbor who fails. I am responsible, and I am accountable. God says I am. And that, friend, is the foundation of civilization and good relationships all over the world. Think about it.
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On a recent Facebook post, we included a note from Patrick Henry, who said this great nation was founded not on religions, but on the gospel of Jesus Christ. Praise the Lord for his blessings on our country. And one of the main reasons I mention that is that it had 231 shares. What is a share? Well, as you read the Facebook post, it allows you to share it with people in your list of contacts. What is a share? Well, as you read the Facebook

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0: Ahoy there, boys and girls. It's really great having you aboard the old adventure ship today. I'm Captain Chesterpeak, your skipper.
1: And you're in for a real humdinger of a captain's club. Just have a seat and get ready to take part in the goings-on.
0: Clubbers have no doubt about the ability of the old adventure ship taking you out into the mysterious and exciting sea of adventure and safely returning you to where we picked you up.
1: No siree, Clubbers. Don't trouble your mind about the toughness of the ship or the ability of the captain. While both have years of experience coping with that rambunctious old sea of adventure.
0: Oh, yes, the sea of adventure sure is a handful, but we've learned to master her for many a year.
1: And, Mr. Skipper, sir, it looks like we're getting ready to log on another trip. Well, look at that. Well, the last clubber just came aboard.

0: going?
1: Ahoy, Captain. All clubbers are aboard.
2: Aye, aye, boatswain.
0: And now we need Mr. Joey's report, Sparkle.
3: Oh, and I have it right here, sir, and I'll read it to you. Everything in engineering is just the same. Now, if we run low on steam, I'm the one to blame.
0: Oh, let's hope Mr. Joey doesn't run out of steam. Miss Sparkle, signal all ships. We're getting underway.
3: Aye, aye, Captain. One moving out warning signal it is, sir.
0: Well, clubbers, we're underway and moving quickly into the exciting sea of adventure.
3: As we pick up our adventure, the Blue Cow at Sugar Creek, we find Bill checking his father's new book. Instead of getting the post, old diggers, and getting back to work. Now listen now as Bill continues with this adventure.
4: I quick leaked through the new book just to see what Pop had been studying on account of sometimes when we were working together in the truck patch or in the cornfield. He'd start to explain something to me, and I always liked to say, sure, that's right. Now you can go to the head of the class. And then before he could start to tell me anything else, I'd tell him first and try to ask questions he couldn't answer so I could say, sorry, Theodore, calling him by his first name like I was a teacher in our red brick schoolhouse, and he a smallish boy and maybe only the fifth grade. It took me only what it seemed like 6 minutes to read a half a chapter on what to do if your cow or calf gets what's called bloat, which was what Pop had left a bookmark in the book and maybe was where he'd been reading last. And then I quick took the post hole digger, which was the hinge type with long steel blades that could take a big 10-inch bite of dirt in its 6-inch diameter jaws, and a man or a boy using his 5-foot long handles could dig a fast hole almost anywhere on the Theodore Collins farm. In a jiffy, I was out the barn door, stepping all around and over Mixie to keep her from getting smashed under my feet, and in another jiffy, I was up by the pignut trees working and sweating and feeling fine with my powerful biceps lifting big bites of yellowish clay out of the post hole and piling them onto a yellowish-brown mound beside me. Several blackbirds, thinking maybe I'd unearth a grub or a nightcrawler or something, came flying and walking around excitedly, but I wasn't interested. Not much, anyway. Not until I happened to think what they were there for. For some reason, that made me think what else night crawlers were good for. And all of a sudden, I remembered I hadn't gone fishing for almost 2 days. And that with the sun shining down so warm and getting warmer every minute, in fact, getting hotter every minute, it'd be a shame not to go fishing. I hardly realized what happened after that, but in almost no time, I'd left the post hole digger down in the hole with a big bite of yellow clay in its jaws, and I'd gone to the barn and come back with a shovel and was over by the garden fence, not far from a pile of boards, digging up some of the nicest fishing worms that ever tempted a sunfish and putting them into a tin can I found close by. The reason I realized what I was doing was, on account of in my mind, I was already down at the mouth of the branch, where Poetry, my barrel-shaped friend, and I nearly always could catch quite a few fish. I soon found out that what I was doing, though, because out of nowhere, all of a sudden, there was a voice behind me.
5: I didn't want the post hole dug there, son. Over here, where the fence is to go up. And you can't dig a post hole scratching around on the surface with a shovel.
4: I felt my face turn as red as my hair, and with a quick presence of mind, I said, take a look in the hole over there, see if I haven't dug it deep enough. No use to dig it too deep and have to fill it up. Pop picked up a clod of dirt and tossed it at several blackbirds, not because he didn't like them, but because he was still like a little boy that had to throw something at something every time he saw something to throw at. And then he took a squint down into the hole my biceps had made, and taking the digger by his long ash handles, brought up a big yellow bite of clay and emptied it on top of the mound beside the hole. He absolutely surprised me by saying,
5: if you can wait till the bass season opens, I'll take 2 days off and we'll run up to Little Wolf and catch some big ones. We really ought to get the fence up first, though, don't you think?
4: It was hard to believe my ears. It was also hard not to get to go down to the mouth of the branch right that very minute. But I knew Pop was right. And so I gave up and helped him finish setting the big corner post. But not until I'd tried another idea that came to my mind. That's a long time to ask Mom to wait for a fish supper when she likes sunfish and goggle eyes just as much as she does bass. She could have fish for supper tonight if anybody would just say the word. But Pop wouldn't say the word, and I could tell by the way I felt it wouldn't be a good idea for me to say even one more word about it. So
5: I started in strengthening my biceps again using the post-hole digger, while Pop got busy with a saw and hammer and nails making a crossbar on the end of the big cedar post we were going to set in the hole. As soon as we had the hole finished and the crossbar on the post, we carefully eased the heavy post in, potting big rocks in the bottom of the hole under the arms of the cross and tamping gravel and hard clay all around the rocks, and finally filling the hole all the way up to the top, tamping it hard all the way. It took us nearly all afternoon to get it done and the brace in place to hold it, but it was fun. And Pop learned quite a few things he pretended he didn't know before about what to do before the doctor comes in case old Jersey Jill, our fawn-colored milk cow, ate too much dew-wet clover some morning on an empty stomach. And gas built up in her paunch, and she couldn't belch, and the gas got worse and worse, and she swelled up tighter and tighter, and her left flank bulged out so bad it looked like she was twice as big as she ought to be. After I told him, Pop said, "Now that's what to do after you've called the vet, and while you're waiting for him to come, or if he can't come right away." But it wasn't only fun, it was also something every farmer ought to know, because he could lose a $100 cow or heifer in just 30 minutes after she started to get the bloat, if something wasn't done to save her. Pop explained, "But this that we're doing right now is what to do so you won't have to call the veterinarian. A good fence will keep your cattle out until you're ready to let them in. And never, never let a hungry cow loose in a field of white clover or alfalfa or even crimson clover when the dew is on, nor in any pasture with a high percentage of legumes. The very minute you see your cow or sheep beginning to bloat, get after her, make her keep moving, chase her up a hill, anything to make her belch." "Right. You can go to the head of the class, Pop." "Oh, you can go. I've been there so often and stayed so long at a time that it'd be nice for the rest of the class to have a chance." I had the handle of the chain ratchet fence stretcher in my hands at the time, strengthening my biceps by pulling on it and stretching the fence at the same time, and wondering if I had my shirt off if anybody could see the muscles on my back working like big ropes under the skin like I'd seen big gyms do. I answered Pops telling me to go to the head of the class by saying, "I'm not so much interested in going to the head of the class as I am to the mouth of the branch." I didn't look up when I said it, but I kept on making steady rhythmic movements and feeling fine, not expecting my remark to do more than make Pop grunt like old Addy and make a face like the kind a father shouldn't have to make too many times in one day. Say, he stopped all of a sudden, looked at his watch to see what time it was, and then at the sun in the west to see if his watch was right, and then he said, "Well, if you think the night crawlers might be a little crowded in that small can, you could empty a few of them out one at a time down there where the branch empties into the creek. If you hurry, you can get back with enough sunfish for supper." Suddenly, my biceps felt as strong as they needed to, and I looked into Pop's gray-green eyes under his shaggy brows to see if he meant it. And he honest-to-goodness did. Just to be sure, though, I said, "Shouldn't I gather the eggs first, or help feed the horses and chickens and carry in another load of wood for Mom?" "Orders are orders. I'm testing your obedience. Go on. Go fishing." Wow, I looked at my watch, and I saw it was still only 4 o'clock. And I'd have at least 1 hour to sit on the bank in the shade of the sycamores and watch my bobber run around in little circles and plop under and dragonflies flitting around and listening to frogs piping and birds singing. Oh, wow. And that for several weeks had been making the whole country like the most wonderful place in the world to be alive in. I was going fishing by the branch.
0: It's certainly easy to make Bill happy. Just send him off fishing. Now I wonder, though, will he run into some kind of exciting adventure before he returns home? Well, be aboard on our next cruise to see how this fishing trip turns out.
3: Well, it's time for Riddles in the Middle, Clubbers. Captain, sir, you're needed right over here, sir.
0: Well, I'm here and I'm finding a chair. Okay, I'm all set to see if my remember is working.
3: Well, we'll check it out. Here's the first riddle, and here it is. Why is it difficult to fool a snake?
0: Oh, boy, I like this one here.
3: I thought you would.
0: Why is it difficult to fool a snake?
3: Uh-huh.
0: Well, you can't pull his leg.
3: Well, that's the first
0: no
3: reason.
0: No leg to pull.
3: Okay, here's number two coming up, sir. Why does the moon go to the bank?
0: Why does the moon go to the bank?
3: Yes, sir.
0: Oh, my. Why does the moon go to the bank?
3: That's the riddle, sir. Do you have the answer?
0: Checking my remember, and nothing's coming up.
3: Well, would you like the answer, sir, that I have?
0: I guess I'll have to ask you what the answer might be.
3: As to why the moon goes to the bank? Well, to change quarters.
0: Okay.
3: That's how you can tell when the moon is broke, when it runs out of quarters. And here's number three coming up. What star should be subject to game laws?
0: Oh, that's a tricky one. What star should be subject to game laws?
3: Yes, sir.
0: Uh-huh. The answer to that, I believe, is shooting stars.
3: Oh, yes, sir, it is. And number four coming up, sir. So far, well, let's see. I think one did not have the correct date or the answer I had.
0: Yeah.
3: Here's number four. What musical instrument invites you to fish?
0: Oh, that's a toughie one. What musical instrument invites you to fish? I'm checking on my remember now.
3: Okay, I think you know.
0: Now, remember. Let me see. What musical instrument invites you to fish? Cassinet.
3: A castanet.
0: Yeah.
3: Sir, you were just teasing us. Uh-huh. Well,
0: I had to kind of dig deep for that one.
3: Well, I'll tell you what. I look and see over these war riddles, and you had all of the answers except one. So that's 3 out of 4 riddles.
6: Clubbers, let's get ready for the Club Bible Quiz.
3: Oh, my, Mr. Communications Officer, I'm here to see if I can answer the quiz question.
6: You're not wasting time, are you?
3: Oh, no, sir. I just to myself. Self, get right next to the communications officer and listen as he asks the questions, and I'm going to dig into my remember and try to find the answer.
6: That's good, Sparkle. Here is today's quiz question. What prophet was cast into a den of lions because he prayed to God 3 times a day?
3: Oh, my, what a relief. Oh, thank you, Mr. Communications Officer. That's an easy question. Uh-oh, I think the fellows and girls might know this one. I better hurry and give the answer, and it was Daniel.
6: Yes, that's right. The prophet was Daniel. Clubbers, did you have the right answer? Did you get your answer before Sparkle did? If you'd like, you can check the answer by turning in your Bible to Daniel chapter 6 and read verses 10 through 18. And that's our Club Bible Quiz for today.
0: My, talk about being an easy Bible question. That one was easier than easy.
3: Oh, and I appreciate all those easy ones I can get, sir. Maybe the communications office is feeling sorry for me.
0: Well, I don't know about that. But anyway, you'd better get ready for a toughie question real soon.
3: Oh, my. I hope I can answer any question he comes up with.
0: And I also hope you can. But for now, let's get to Uncle Charlie's story time.
3: Oh, I'm all for that. How about you, fellas and girls? Here's Uncle Charlie to tell us about today's story. Please listen.
7: Our story is a little longer than usual today, and it also has a very, very good lesson. So I'd like to get right to our story. It's written for the Children's Bible Hour by Harry Trover and is entitled The First Offense. It's sometimes hard to realize that every criminal behind bars today was once an innocent little kid. With all the ability to do good things that we see in some of the greatest people around. Now, everybody is subject to temptation to do things that are wrong, and there are no exceptions. But what makes a child begin to walk that, that broad way that leads to destruction when he becomes a man? Well, to try to understand this, we've got to go back to his very first offense. Back to the first days when he began to realize the difference between right and wrong. When he began to use his will to choose the way he should go. And now here's a before and after story. Just a little page out of the life story of a little boy. Could be any boy. This boy's name is Tom. Tom's childhood was filled with all of the sights and sounds that make a child's heart, well, glow and wonder with delight. The day the circus came to town. His first day at school. His first dog. And that wonderful Christmas he will never, ever forget. And many more wonderful memories. But hey, back to that little page we were talking about. The first line of that page was written years ago on a clear, beautiful June day when school was out for the rest of the summer. Tom was standing on the corner talking to his buddy, Jimmy.
8: We might get caught.
9: Not a chance. I've done it 5 times already.
8: 5 times? But how can you be so sure?
9: All right, I'll tell you again. I go into the candy store about a few minutes before 10 o'clock. I go to the magazine rack and look at the comics, like all the rest of the kids do. Every day at just about 10 o'clock, the ice cream truck comes up the alley to the back door of the store, and Mr. Carson goes back to unlock the door. While he's in the back room, I just step over to the candy counter, put a couple of candy bars in my pocket, and when Mr. Carson comes back in the store, I'm still standing there looking at the magazines.
8: I'm afraid I might get caught.
9: If you watch out, you won't.
8: Well, I guess if you got away with it 5 times, I ought to be able to get away with it just this once.
9: Go ahead. I'll stay outside the store and keep an eye open. If I see anyone heading for the store, I'll duck in ahead of them to give you the warning.
8: Well, okay. Keep watching. It's almost 10 o'clock. I'll go on in.
10: Hello, Tom. What can I do for you?
8: Just wanted to see if you have any new comics on the magazine rack.
10: To buy or to read? Why, you kids must think this is the public library. Okay, you can look, but keep things in order. Say, are your hands clean?
8: Yes, sir.
10: Uh-oh, I think I hear the ice cream truck pulling into the alley. Keep an eye on the store for a minute, will you, Tom?
8: Sure, Mr. Carson. Now, I'll just take 2 steps over to the candy case, softly open the door. What the?
10: Now I've got you, so you're the one that's been...
8: What happened?
10: Now, I'll just turn this burglar alarm off while you explain what you're doing in the candy case.
8: Well, I noticed the candy case door open and was... and I went to shut it.
10: Oh, wait a minute. The door was closed. You opened it. That's why the alarm went off. I knew that somebody was stealing out of that case. That's why last night I rigged up this alarm. If anybody touches that door without pushing the hidden button, the alarm goes off. Tom, I'm disappointed to know that you are the one who's been stealing from me.
8: But honest, Mr. Carson, it wasn't me.
10: I caught you.
8: I know, but it wasn't me. This is my first time.
10: First time? If it wasn't you, who was it?
8: I don't want to be a tattletale.
10: Then you are the one.
8: No.
10: Then who?
8: Jimmy. He's right outside now. He told me to do it. He said he's done it 5 times. He did it.
10: I don't see anyone out here. Let's look outside and see. There's no sign of Jimmy. But here comes Officer Blackstone. He must have heard the alarm.
11: What's going on here, Mr. Carson? I heard the burglar alarm going off, enough to raise the dead. What happened?
10: I found the boy who was stealing out of the candy case. Caught him red-handed.
11: Tom? I can't believe it. Your father will have to hear about this, son.
8: But honest, Officer Blackstone, honest. I never did it before. I got the idea from Jimmy. He's the one.
11: We'll still have to have a talk with your father. Come on, Tom.
7: When Tom stood before his father while Officer Blackstone told him what had happened, It was the blackest day in young Tom's life. And he was angry. He felt it wasn't fair. He knew he was telling the truth. This was the first time, but no one would believe him. No one but his father. He did believe him. And later, alone, they talked about it. I do believe you, Tom.
8: Why? Nobody else does.
7: I guess because... Well, son, because I know you. I can always tell when you're telling the truth.
8: I never have been able to lie to you and get away with it.
7: Be thankful you can't get away with it. Someday you'll be glad that you were caught on your first offense.
8: Glad? I'm ashamed. I'm mad. Jimmy's the one who stole the candy and ate it 5 times. I try it 1 time. I never get 1 bite of candy, and I'm guilty. I'm blamed and a thief. He's the guilty one, not me.
7: But you are just as guilty as Jimmy. You must see that, Tom, if this lesson is to do you any real good.
8: But I didn't do it. I was gonna do it all right, but I didn't get it done. So how am I guilty?
7: The Bible says that if we will to sin, if we plot and plan to sin, if we could sin without getting caught, the only thing that keeps us from sinning is the fear of getting caught. Well, we're just as guilty as if we had really done it.
8: It just doesn't seem fair.
7: Well, in your heart, you know that you planned to do this thing, and you would have carried it out, except that you got caught.
8: And you mean that in God's way, I'm just as guilty as Jimmy?
7: Mm-hmm. That is why every child must learn to guard his mind. The temptation to sin is not wrong. Everybody's tempted. Even Jesus himself was tempted to sin. But it's when we want to sin, when we long to sin, that it's wrong. Even though you do not actually have the opportunity to sin, if you know that down in your heart you would sin if you could get by with it, then this is sin. And this is wrong, and you are guilty.
8: I think I see what you mean. Like if you hated someone enough to kill them, and even if you didn't do it, in God's eyes, you were just as guilty as if you had done it?
7: Mm-hmm. That's what the Bible teaches, son.
8: Then I am guilty of stealing, because that's what I wanted to do. That's what I had planned to do. And if I hadn't gotten caught, I would have done it. But if all this sin and trouble begins with wanting to do something wrong, how do you get rid of the want to?
7: Well, there is a way of escape. The Bible says that if you will take Jesus into your heart, if you'll let him be the Lord of your life, he will give you the victory over the want to.
8: Does it really work?
7: It works. There are millions of Christian boys and girls and young people who do not steal, not because they don't have the opportunity, but because they don't want to. They hear people swear, take God's name in vain, tell dirty jokes, and they do not swear, not because they don't know how, but because they don't want to.
8: Dad, will God take the want to out of me?
7: Yes, yes, he will.
8: How long does it take?
7: How long? Well, son, it takes a whole lifetime. A whole lifetime. But it begins in an instant. The instant you open your heart and ask Jesus to come in.
0: Well, Clubbers, the old adventure ship has run her course for today. And right now she's resting up alongside your pier.
3: But as a reminder, we'll be along with the new club time, and we'd love for you to join us. Now, when you hear the old adventure ship horn, oh, please come a-running and do hop aboard.
0: Clubbers, take time to read God's word. 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
3: Bye-bye.

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1: Got a story here of a man trying to understand the nature of God. And he said, God, he said, how long is a million years to you? And God answered and said, a million years is like a minute. Then the man asked God, how much is $1 million to you? And God said, $1 million is like a penny. The man thought for a moment and he said, God, will you give me a penny? And God replied, in a minute. I think that's where you come when you try to go round and round to get the answers of who he is. And we'll never comprehend his glory or his goodness or his grace until we get on heaven's shore. But he's a loving God, a gracious God, and one who draws us to himself. And though he knows everything, it's just hard sometimes to comprehend all of these things within your mind. But then I see God at work. And you know, I can't always explain him, but I can see his hand at work. And you go through the Bible, and you go to creation, and you go to the world around us, and the scientists, and all of their knowledge and research and traveling into outer space, they have to come to a conclusion. We can't find the end of all of this. We can't find the answer to it until you come back and say, God. And that's where you have to come to. Yes, God is unique in all that he is. And we'll never quite comprehend who he is and all that he does, but one day on heaven's shore, we will come to that point, and we'll see his glory, his person. We'll come to know him in the fullness of who he really is. But meanwhile, while we're here, God gives us opportunity to share his word, and we're excited to be just doing that very thing. And the unique letters that come, how God's at work in the lives of so many people, 24/7. Around the clock, BBN programs and touching into country after country after country. And what a thrill it is to see the hand of the Lord at work.

0: Welcome to the Wisdom Journey with Stephen Davey. Jesus is on his way back to Capernaum when a Roman centurion stops him with an urgent request. His servant is dying, and what this soldier says next stops Jesus in his tracks and draws one of the highest compliments Jesus ever gave anyone. Then, just a few miles away, Jesus walks into a funeral. And he does something only God can do. Today, Stephen brings us two unforgettable encounters. Here's Stephen.
1: I remember learning in school many years ago that the continents of our planet are actually shifting ever so slightly. We used to call this, back in my early years, the continental drift. But I looked it up recently, and it goes by more technical terms today. But the truth remains. In fact, the continent of Australia, for instance, drifts nearly 3 inches to the northeast every year. Now, Australians don't feel it. They don't see it. The drift is too slow to notice, but it takes place. When I read about that, it struck me as just one more illustration that everything on Earth changes. There are some things, however, that do not change. God doesn't change. He remains the same yesterday, today, and forever. His word, the psalmist wrote, is firmly fixed in the heavens, Psalm 119:89. Well, Jesus has just finished his famous Sermon on the Mount. He's delivered his word, and today, some 2,000 years later, let me tell you, it's still the truth. Not a thing has changed about what he said. Now, as the audience empties this hillside here where Jesus has been preaching, the Lord begins to head home to Capernaum just a few miles away, and that's according to Luke chapter 7. The Lord is interrupted by a Roman centurion. A centurion was in command of 100 soldiers. In fact, the Greek historian Polybius recorded that centurions were reliable men, highly respected military leaders. These were outstanding men in the Roman Empire. Luke writes here in verse 2, a centurion had a servant who was sick and at the point of death, who was highly valued by him. Now, Matthew's parallel account of the same event describes the sick man as paralyzed. Dr. Luke says here that he was at the point of death. In other words, you might as well start planning the funeral program. He's going to die. Now, verse 3 tells us that when the centurion heard about Jesus, he sent to him elders of the Jews, asking him to come and heal his servant. Now, we're following Luke's account here, but let me mention a discrepancy with Matthew's account over in chapter 8. Luke says the centurion sent elders of the Jewish leaders. Matthew says the centurion came to Jesus himself. So which one is correct? Is the Bible, is there an error here? Well, both accounts are correct. You see, in the ancient world, you could send a messenger to act on your behalf, and it would be as if you yourself were speaking. And this is interesting, by the way, because Jewish elders didn't typically run errands for people, much less for a Roman centurion. But Luke gives us the inside story here, and he tells us why these elders, speaking on behalf of the centurion, as if the centurion is there speaking himself, why they showed up to begin with. Verse 4 tells us, and when they came to Jesus, they pleaded with him earnestly, saying, he is worthy to have you do this for him, for he loves our nation, and he is the one who built us our synagogue. Imagine that. He built their synagogue with his own money. Well, that means he loved the Jewish people. And in fact, building the synagogue indicates he not only loved Israel, but he loved the God of Israel. Now, as Jesus approaches the centurion's house, he evidently agreed to go. But as he gets closer, we read here in verse 6, the centurion sent friends, saying to him, Lord, do not trouble yourself, for I am not worthy to have you come under my roof. Therefore, I did not presume to come to you, but say the word, and let my servant be healed. In other words, Lord, all I need is your word. You just speak, you just make the command with your word. That'll be enough. You see, as a military leader, he understands the authority of Jesus's command. Well, the Lord responds here in verse 9, I tell you, not even in Israel have I found such faith. In other words, what a unique testimony of faith. By the way, I hope that's your testimony today as well. Is his word truly enough? Well, we're told that immediately the servant was healed. Jesus spoke and it was settled. What he promised, he produced. Isn't this what we're depending upon this very day, beloved? Just his word. We can't see him. We can't hear him. We walk with an invisible God, but we can trust his word. Have you ever seen the book of life with your name written in it, granting you everlasting life in heaven? No, you haven't seen that book, have you? So how do you know it's really there? How do you know your name's been written in it? Well, the Bible says so. The Bible says that believers in Christ have their names written in the book of life. Philippians chapter 4, verse 3. We have his word, and that should be enough. Now, after this miraculous healing here in Capernaum, Jesus, his disciples, and this massive crowd travel about 20 miles southwest to the town of Nain. By the way, the village of Nain exists to this day. It's a little Arab village of about 200 people, not far from Nazareth. It's like one of those little towns you pass just off the highway when you're traveling. You're probably not going to pull over and stop there unless you need a break, maybe something to eat, and then you're thankful for it. Well, the Lord obviously has a purpose. He's going to pull off the interstate, so to speak, the main highway there. He's going to walk over to this little village, and we find out almost immediately why. Verse 12 tells us, as he drew near to the gate of the town, behold, a man who had died was being carried out, the only son of his mother, and she was a widow. Well, beloved, this is no chance encounter. The Lord has arrived at this place at this time. Verse 13 says, and when the Lord saw her, he had compassion on her and said to her, do not weep. By the way, having compassion on her is the strongest expression in the Greek language for sympathy. You could translate this, when the Lord saw her, his heart went out to her, or he felt deeply for her. Then we're told here in verse 14, he came up and touched the bier, that is the platform on which the body was lying, and the pallbearers stood still. Now, don't miss the fact that Jesus has just touched the environment of a corpse. He would have been considered immediately, ceremonially unclean. But not if there's no one dead under those wrappings. See, I believe as soon as Jesus reached out for that bier, that body, that life then surged back into this young man's body. In fact, Jesus says immediately, young man, I say to you, arise. And the dead man sat up and began to speak. Well, that was proving he was alive. Now, we're not told, you know, what he said. It could have been, I'm hungry, or it could have been, hi, Mom. Well, we don't know. But we are told here in verse 15 that Jesus gave him to his mother. In other words, he reunited this young man with his mother. Oh, what a wonderful reunion. Let me tell you, this is a picture here of the coming reunion in heaven. Jesus is going to give us back to each other. You're going to see your child again and say, there you are at last. I have missed you so much. You're going to see your believing parents, grandparents, again. They're going to be much younger than you ever remembered them. But what a reunion. We can hardly imagine it. As every funeral, beloved, is put into the past and death is forever interrupted. Can Jesus just say the word and make someone's disease disappear? Yes. If he chooses, he can just speak the command. Can Jesus just say the word arise and cause dead bodies to come back to life? Yeah. In fact, one day he's going to do that for you and for me as well. Now, I want to, before we wrap this up, emphasize three truths from these encounters we're given here. First, Jesus considers no one to be unimportant. You know, he does his marvelous work with a leading Roman centurion here and an unknown widow in a little village. No one is unimportant to Jesus. Secondly, Jesus considers no case to be impossible. I mean, here was the man, you know, paralyzed, about to die, and another man who had already died. He's being carried out there to the graveyard. This is the point. Nothing will be impossible with God, Luke says in chapter 1 and verse 37. Third, Jesus considers no suffering to be insignificant. Now, the Lord doesn't always eliminate the suffering. Our loved ones die. We ourselves suffer at times, paralysis, disease, and it's according to the will of God. We haven't been promised the absolute

Thanks for joining Stephen Davey today on the Wisdom Journey. Jesus considers no one unimportant, no case impossible, no suffering insignificant. And that's worth holding on to today. If you want teaching like this showing up in your inbox every week, Friends of Wisdom is a great next step. 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And you'll also receive two of Stephen's booklets as a welcome gift. 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

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Therefore shall I not be confounded. Therefore have I set my face like a flint, and I know that I shall not be ashamed. Isaiah 50, verse 7, our Good News Memory Verse for this week.

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We greet our friends everywhere with Chapter 7 of Forced to Preach, the life story of George Truett. 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

0: I won't pretend I was impressed with George Truett the first time we met. I wasn't. My father and Dr. Carroll at Baylor had praised him so much that I was all set to dislike this boy genius. But after a while, well, I changed my mind. And the year George was a freshman in Baylor, well, I said I'd marry him. The Baptist Church at East Waco called him a student pastor, offering to pay him $400 a year. And so we went ahead and got married, even though we were both in college. In 97, we graduated together while our baby girl slept through the occasion. Then the calls to other churches began to come in. George said no to them all. He had seminary in mind. But the First Baptist Church of Dallas was persistent.
1: Mr. Truett, sir.
2: Colonel Williams.
1: Welcome to Dallas, sir. A city whose population multiplies faster than you can get from the train depot to the First Baptist Church.
2: Well, thank you, Colonel Williams.
1: We're mighty pleased to have you honor us with this visit. As you know, I'm in charge of the pulpit committee.
2: I felt I had to come. We didn't seem to be getting anywhere with letters, and...
1: We were confident, sir, once you laid eyes on our beautiful city and our beautiful church, you'd reconsider. We want you to be our pastor.
2: But I told you in my first letter, no.
1: Yes, yes.
2: And besides, it's quite unusual for a church to call a man without even hearing him.
1: Oh, don't you worry about that, Mr. Truett. Dallasites get to Waco once in a while, you know.
2: I see.
1: And you have excellent recommendations. Excellent.
2: Colonel Williams, it's like I said in my letter. I'm happy in East Waco. I hope to attend Southwestern Seminary.
1: Mr. Truett, did you take that dusty old train ride just to tell me that?
2: Yes, I...
1: But surely you plan to stay over Sunday.
2: Well, yes.
1: Then we'll give you the honor of preaching to us Sunday morning. Our people would like to hear you. Ah, Mr. Truett, congratulations on an excellent message. Our people were pleased. They enjoyed it.
2: That isn't always the best criterion of a message.
1: Mr. Truett, before you give us your final answer, the committee would like to talk with you once again.
2: All right, I'll be glad to. But first, Colonel, maybe you can answer some questions.
1: Anything at all, sir. I suppose I know more about the history of this fine institution than any man now living.
2: What is your membership here?
1: 715 souls, sir.
2: But I counted not more than 300 here this morning.
1: Well, there's been a lot of illness. Some of our older folk, you know, if the day's a bit chilly or damp. I expect you had the same trouble at your own parish.
2: I see. Colonel Williams, when you made the announcements this morning, you mentioned a debt.
1: Yes, sir.
2: I'd like to know about that debt.
1: At the present time, we've incurred on our church property a matter of approximately $12,000.
2: I see. Well, you have every right to be concerned over that.
1: Not worried, sir. Justifiably concerned.
2: Colonel, glancing over your church bulletins, I see you have no missionaries.
1: You're right, Mr. Truett. I'm sorry to say we haven't had any missionaries for several years.
2: Why?
1: Well, with our debt, we felt it was good business sense to eliminate that, first of all, and then expand our activities.
2: Do you take special offerings for missions?
1: Not publicly, no. If an individual wants to give for a specific purpose, we'll accept, of course, and prorate it.
2: Prorate?
1: Allocate 5% of what's given by those members for such outside causes.
2: 5%?
1: Yes, Mr. Truett. Come along, sir. Our committee's waiting in the anteroom, and they're very anxious to see you.
2: Well, before I meet them, Colonel, I'll have to tell you this. I may tell them. I disagree violently with your methods.
1: I see.
2: Let me be explicit. I believe that the cause of Christ is a worldwide one. The church should be interested first in others, then in itself. God honors such a church.
1: Right in here, Mr. Truett. The committee's waiting.
2: Well, if I accept your call, I must be free to take a special offering to think of missions to...
1: In here, Mr. Truett. I believe the committee will want to hear these things.
0: George, I've just been up to the study and looked around. You're going to have to pack your own books. Take me a month, and goodness knows I have enough to do.
2: Joe, I've been over visiting with Deacon Carey. He's invited us over for supper next Friday. All the deacons, too. Kind of a farewell party, I guess.
0: Jesse, this is no time to fret. Look out the window. There's your new home.
2: That's Dallas, Jesse. City that's multiplying faster than you can get from the train station to the First Baptist Church.
0: George, really?
3: I've called this special meeting of the trustees for one purpose. Next Sunday, I plan to take a special offering for missions.
1: But, sir, you've only been here just 2 weeks. Isn't this rather premature?
3: No, Colonel Williams, it isn't. This is September, and our convention closes its books this month.
1: But our convention doesn't dictate to us. Can't dictate, in fact.
3: I know for a fact they have...

0: a deficit in the mission funds. And I think our church should jump in and help out.
1: Mr. Truett, Pastor, these are hard times.
2: You're forgetting our debt.
0: No, sir, I'm not forgetting the debt. When I accepted the call to the First Baptist Church, I had the understanding I could do this very thing.
1: But
0: how much do you think we can raise with such an offering?
2: $25.
3: That's right.
0: You're joking. I'll give that much myself. And Colonel Williams here could easily give $100, and I expect him to. Now, I'm serious, you know. We'll have that special offering next Sunday.
1: Well, Pastor, I guess you were right. I've never seen such a fine offering for missions.
0: Well, that's because you haven't had one in a long time. How much was it, Colonel?
1: $300.
0: Good.
1: And, Pastor?
0: Yes, Colonel?
1: I gave that $100.
0: I knew you would.
1: And another thing, Pastor, I'm glad I did.
4: George, is that you?
5: Yes, Joe. I thought I'd come in a little early today.
4: That's the first break he's allowed himself in weeks. I'm glad you did, dear. You have a visitor.
5: J.C. Arnold. Now, what have I done that the chief of police comes to my house?
6: It's strictly personal.
5: I'm glad of that. It's good to sit down. You know, Joe, it's pretty challenging to have the chief of police listen to your sermon Sunday after Sunday.
6: Kind of good for the chief, too. Gets kind of self-righteous in his own mind, thinking the only sins are stealing and murdering.
4: That's right. There are lots of other sins just as bad, and maybe one of them is wearing out the human body beyond all endurance.
5: Now, Joe.
6: Joe's right, George. You've been working mighty hard these past few months, getting the church organized, meeting people, setting up committees.
5: I am a little tired. But what's that?
6: That battle of the special mission offering didn't help.
4: He needs some time off, J.C.
6: He's right, George. You need to relax.
5: Maybe I do. I won't fight you on that. But I can't.
4: George, you have to.
6: Did you ever hunt, George?
5: Why, sure. Did back in the Carolina Hills. I haven't had a gun in my hands over maybe 9, 10 years.
6: Wonderful quail hunting down Johnson County.
5: There is.
6: I'd sure be proud if you'd join me someday. Right near Cleburne. In fact, maybe Doug Baines would hike along with us. He's the pastor down at Cleburne.
5: That sounds good. I couldn't go right now, of course. Maybe in a couple of weeks.
6: Well, all right. Still good hunting 2 weeks from now?
5: I don't have a gun.
6: Well, I'll have one for you.
4: There now, George. Now, there's no reason why...
6: Got a terrific set of bird dogs, too, and I like to use them.
5: If you're a real good shot, maybe you'll have to coach me.
6: I'll be glad to, George. I wasn't a Texas Ranger for 20 years for nothing. My eyes are still good. Well, I'd better be shoving off.
4: Come over any time, J.C.
5: Yes, you're always welcome here, J.C. Yeah,
6: just don't forget, we have a date.
5: I won't. I've been looking forward to it.
4: Sit down and have a cup of coffee with me, George.
5: No, I can't, dear. I've been sitting. I have to go up and get busy on Sunday sermon.
7: Pastor Truett, I want to thank you for your sermon this morning. I got a real blessing. Well,
5: thank you. I'm very glad.
7: And I'm just an old Confederate soldier, you know, but I sure enjoy hearing the old gospel.
5: Amen.
7: I like the way you ask people to come forward to accept Christ. I like that. Not enough preachers do that.
5: Thank you, sir. Your encouragement means a lot.
7: They're not so much interested in new members as you are in getting souls into the kingdom. Yes, sir, I like that.
1: Pastor, excuse me for breaking in your study this way, but have you heard the good news, sir?
5: Well, sit down, Colonel. Get your breath.
1: You recall an old man who talked to you a couple Sundays

0: Ago?
1: Well, let's see, an old Confederate soldier?
0: Yeah, he's the one. You know what he did?
1: No.
0: The day after he talked to you, he made out a new will, leaving our church some property.
1: He did?
0: And the day before yesterday, he died.
1: He did?
0: Pastor, this property, do you know what it's worth?
1: Well, I've no idea.
0: The appraiser says between $12,000 and $13,000.
1: Oh, praise the Lord.
0: And you know what that means.
1: I sure do.
0: The church is out of debt.
1: Amen.
0: That's proof to me, Pastor. God does honor those that honor him. You've had the right idea all along.
2: Been Cleburne inside of an hour, Pasty.
3: And the rest of the way by horseback. This is real relaxation.
2: Yes, sir. Horseback right into Johnson County. Wait till you see those quail.
3: You have my gun?
2: Yeah, right up on the rack. Oh, not a new one, one of those old hammers, kind.
3: As long as it shoots. Dog's all right?
2: Yep, baggage gun.
3: Haven't hunted for so long, I hope nothing goes wrong.
2: Wrong? What? Nothing could go wrong, George.
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1: An August 2005 story from Reuters News told about a man who stopped at a gas station in Italy. When his wife got out for the restroom without him noticing, he drove away. But what made the news was the fact that he didn't notice she wasn't in the car until he was tracked down by police 6 hours later. He told the officers he hadn't noticed her missing because she always rode in the back seat with their little girl. Now, I don't want to be too hard on this fella. I'm sure he's already had a lot of explaining to do. But you can't help but wonder how someone could go 6 hours in a car and not speak to their spouse. Maybe it made international news because it's such an extreme example of a weakness many of us have, failure to communicate. Most of us spend many hours going places with our families. Let's make it a habit to talk about the things of God while we travel, so we redeem the time.
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You know, sometimes doing something one way is a reassuring kind of a thing. You know, I'm used to doing it this way. 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

Hi, my name is Mike. Good to have you along on this sixth day of July. I recently took a trip, and part of the time we went rafting. And that can be a tiring thing as you paddle around and then as you get in the water and swim around. I'm told there's a particular kind of exhaustion, though, that may be different from that, that comes from striving, from working hard, doing the right thing, saying the right words, and still feeling like something is off, like you're moving, but you're not necessarily moving forward down the river of life. Well, Dr. Chuck Swindoll has a description of the biblical solution for getting back on course. Join us at 30 minutes past the hour for Insight for Living. And we're almost ready for Take a Minute. Stay tuned with Bryant Nelson coming up.

0: Take a minute from your busy schedule and meditate with me over a great spiritual truth. In 1912, the opulent 900-foot cruise ship, the Titanic, sank on its maiden voyage in the North Atlantic Ocean. Traveling from England to New York, it hit an iceberg. 1,500 people died in the freezing water as the so-called unsinkable ship sank. For years, almost everyone believed that the one huge hole carved into the ship's hull below the waterline had caused the ship to sink. But in 1997, a group of divers found that the real culprits were the six relatively narrow slits in the hull across six watertight holes that really sank the ship. Spiritually speaking, small compromises, often unseen by others, but never hidden from God, can ultimately sink a person's Christian character, testimony, and outreach for Jesus Christ. In Song of Solomon, chapter 2 and verse 15, we are warned about the little foxes that spoil the grapes and the grapevines. So-called little sins that are not confessed to God, forsaken by us, and forgiven by God can destroy us spiritually. However, as 1 John chapter 1 and verse 9 tells us, if we confess our sins, He is faithful and just to forgive us our sins and to cleanse us from all unrighteousness. Christian friend, don't let so-called little sins sink you spiritually. Take them to Jesus today. This is Brian Nelson closing with a word from the Psalms. Selah, meditate on this.
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Inside for Living coming up in a few minutes. Hey, do you worry about what's going to happen in the future? Maybe you have a tendency to do that. Do you worry about the next step? Well, maybe not so much the very next step. It's farther down the road, several steps down, that may really be on your mind. Well, eventually you'll get there. But right now you don't have to know what's going to happen. Several steps down the road, maybe it won't be as bad as you fear. But you can take a step, one step at a time, do the next thing. Yes, and trust God in that next step.

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1: When you get the cross in the right perspective, everything comes together. Everything comes together. When you get Christ in the clear focus, it is amazing how you know which one is the right goal line. It's amazing how you know how to walk and how to run the race set before us.
2: There's a particular kind of exhaustion that comes from striving, from working hard, doing the right things, saying the right words, and still feeling like something is off, like you're moving, but you're not moving toward the goal. Today on Insight for Living, Chuck Swindoll reminds us that the Christian life was never meant to feel like that. Centuries ago, the Apostle Paul wrote to a church that was busy, passionate, and completely off course. Not because they stopped believing, but because they stopped focusing on the right thing. Chuck titled today's message, "The Cross We Proclaim."
1: During these weeks, we are focusing on the greatness of our God. Four messages were delivered on the character of the Father, which took place in Sundays past. And then for the next four messages, we've been focusing on the cross of Christ. Today being the fourth in that series of four, then beginning next Sunday and for the balance of this month, the power of the Holy Spirit, the Father, the Son, the Holy Spirit. When we think of our Father, it is His character that draws us to Him and near Him. When we focus on the Son, it is the cross, always the cross, always. I have a colleague in ministry who, before I would get up to preach, for almost 20 years would lean over and say to me, "Preach grace, preach the cross." So it rings in my ear to this day, "Preach the cross." And then when we think of the Spirit of God, we think of the empowerment He provides. How we thank our God for the cross. Thank you for the cross. Say that with me. Thank you for the cross. Again, thank you for the cross. We will see that theme woven into the reading of the scriptures out of 1 Corinthians chapters 1 and 2. If you have a Bible, turn, if you will, to the 18th verse of the first chapter of the first letter written to Corinth, 1 Corinthians 1:18. We'll read randomly through chapter 2, verse 5. 1 Corinthians 1:18. "For the word of the cross is foolishness to those who are perishing, but to us who are being saved, it is the power of God." Verse 22. "For indeed Jews ask for signs and Greeks search for wisdom. But we preach Christ crucified, to the Jews a stumbling block, and to Gentiles foolishness. But to those who are the called, both Jews and Greeks, Christ, the power of God and the wisdom of God. Because the foolishness of God is wiser than men, and the weakness of God is stronger than men. For consider your calling, brethren, that there were not many wise according to the flesh, not many mighty, not many noble. But God has chosen the foolish things of the world to shame the wise, and God has chosen the weak things of the world to shame the things which are strong, and the base things of the world, and the despised God has chosen, the things that are not, so that He may nullify the things that are, so that no man may boast before God." Verse 1, chapter 2. And when I came to you, brethren, I did not come with superiority of speech or of wisdom, proclaiming to you the testimony of God, for I determined to know nothing among you except Jesus Christ and him crucified. I was with you in weakness and in fear and in much trembling, and my message and my preaching were not in persuasive words of wisdom, but in demonstration of the Spirit and of power, so that your faith would not rest on the wisdom of men, but on the power of God.
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1: Few things are more demoralizing than realizing you've been helping the wrong side. And that demoralization is intensified when you didn't even know it. Sports fans the world over will remember the name Roy Riggles, especially football fans. Way back when the Rose Bowl was being played, Roy Riggles was a ball player for the California Golden Bears. They were playing the Georgia Tech. And right in the middle of the game, at a crucial point, there was a fumble. And Roy Riggles, a player for the Bears, picked up the ball, and he only had 30 yards to run for the touchdown. Seems simple enough. However, Roy ran almost 70 yards in the wrong direction. Now, what you may not remember is that one of his teammates, Benny Lum, realized it, even though four other players were blocking for him. They were also confused. And Benny is running along, hoping to tackle him before he goes across the wrong goal line. At which time, Roy yells out, "Get away from me! This is my touchdown!" Thinking that Lom wanted to get the glory for the touchdown. And 6 inches before the goal line, down went Roy Riggles. And, well, actually, Georgia Tech won the game. But nobody remembers the score. Nobody remembers the date. But sports fans all over remember Wrong Way Riggles, the nickname given this poor chap who ran the wrong direction. Every time the story is told, sports fans chuckle. It's laughable, but one man feels the sting, and that's Riggles. It's possible in the Christian life to help the wrong side and not know it. We could call individuals like that wrong way Christians. Or if you want to go back to that group that seemed to sort of set the pace for it to start with, wrong way Corinthians. My Bible is open to 1 Corinthians chapter 1. And there we read a rather sad account of a church that was squabbling with one another. Think of that. It goes all the way back into the first century. Church is not able to get along. Paul calls it like it is, verse 11, chapter 1. I have been informed concerning you, my brethren, by Chloe's people, that there are quarrels among you. There are quarrels among you. Now, what are the quarrels about? Well, I mean this, that each one of you is saying, I am of Paul, I am of Apollos, I am of Cephas, I am of Christ. You see, there were splinter groups in the church. One group said, we follow only Paul, the apostle, the one on the road to Damascus who was wonderfully transformed, and he's the founder of our church, and we listen only to Paul. Others would say, but have you heard Apollos? I mean, compared to Apollos, Paul is tongue-tied. Apollos, wonderful rhetoric, wonderful ability, wonderful eloquence, wonderful mind, trained in Alexandria, mentored by Aquila and Priscilla and Paul himself. Oh, there's no one like Apollos. And the third group said, but Peter was walking with the Savior before either Paul or Apollos named his name as Lord. Peter, we follow. Then there was this ultra-pious group. We follow only Jesus, We only listen to him. They're the ones, by the way, who write you letters of hate saying, in the love of Jesus, and they sign their name. Or usually they don't sign their name. They're the ones who say, Jesus told me to do this. I always want to know, is he baritone or is he bass? Tell me what his voice is like. And they don't like that question because you're taking them literally. But of course, these people believed it literally. We need no earthly leader, only Jesus. And from that group, by the way, the Jesus-only cult began, which may be of interest to some of you. They're all wrong way Corinthians. Verse 13, has Christ been divided? Paul was not crucified for you, was he? A little sarcasm in that. Or were you baptized in the name of Paul? I thank God I baptized none of you. A little barb in that. Except Crispus and Gaius, so that no one would say you were baptized in my name. Now, verse 17, Christ did not send me to baptize, but to preach the gospel. Not in cleverness of speech, so that the cross of Christ would not be made void. I love that. You love that. When I preach Christ, it's not done cleverly or with an emphasis on how I look or sound. It's the cross. It's the cross. You remember the cross when I finish speaking. So Paul decides to set them straight. And he does it without mincing words. Chapter 3, verse 1. I love this about the apostle. He slings political correctness to the winds. He doesn't worry about what they say or think about him. He tells them the truth, which is the only way to operate as a spokesman for God. Brethren, I could not speak to you as to spiritual men, but as to men of flesh. The Greek term is sarkinos, S-A-R-K-I-N-O-S, from which the word flesh is translated. I could speak to you only as carnal. Wrong way, Corinthians. Wrong way. Even as to infants in Christ. I gave you milk to drink, not solid food, but you were not able to receive it. Indeed, even now you're not able. That's the tragedy. After all this time, you still expect to be nursed, bottle fed. Why? Verse 3, because you're still sarkinos. You're still flesh. You're still driven by the things that characterize lost humanity. You're still fleshly, for since there is jealousy and strife among you, are you not sarkinos? Are you not fleshly? Are you not walking like mere men, meaning like the lost person? It'll surprise you to hear this, some of you, but you cannot tell the difference between a carnal Christian and an unbeliever. Sometimes the carnal Christian can be even more snotty, more difficult, more demanding, more self-willed. The enemy loves it when we operate in the flesh. Now you're talking. People know you're a Christian. Listen to me. I'll tell you how to walk. I'll tell you how to run. Problem is, it's in the wrong direction. And how many folks discover it late in life? For he says, when one says, I am of Paul, and another, I am of Apollos, don't you sound like you're just a bunch of lost people following the popular one? What then is Apollos, and who is Paul? They are servants through whom you believed, even as the Lord gave opportunity to each one. I planted, after planting, Apollos watered. After watering, God was causing the growth. So then neither the one who plants nor the one who waters is anything, but God who causes the growth. Back to chapter 1, verse 18. What the apostle decides to do when he exposes these people in all their carnality is to point them to the cross. Let me tell you something, folks. When you get the cross in the right perspective, everything comes together. Everything comes together. When you get Christ in the clear focus, it is amazing how you know which one is the right goal line. It's amazing how you know how to walk and how to run the race set before us. David Jackman, a British expositor, writes this. In the spiritual context, we must never remain content with childishness. To be so is, for Paul, synonymous with worldliness, that is, the flesh. It is to drift back to the old way of living, to the world's outlook and value systems, behaving only in a human way, in other words, like a natural man. The indisputable evidence of this is their elevation of favorite teachers to the position of party leaders and a consequent lining up behind them as rival parties. That is behaving only in a human way, adopting the world's lifestyle. Paul's point is that this worldliness, this fleshly-driven lifestyle, illustrates they have not yet come to grips with the message of the cross. I hope you never forget that. When you operate in the flesh, as that man writes, you have not come to grips with the message of the cross. It's still all about you. It's just all about people. It's all horizontal. It's all so human. All about impressing, all about holding to this person over all the others, and that's the only one you'll listen to. That's the only CD you'll own. That's the only time you'll tune in. That's the only one you respect. That's a mark of adolescence, even worse, childishness. When we act like that without realizing it, we wound the body of Christ, and our adversary dances with glee. Wrong way, Christians. You have not come to terms with the message of the cross. You will not drift from the truth if the cross remains your focus. By that I mean all that the cross represents, all that it symbolizes. It will reduce your pride to zilch, to nothing. And it will lift up the person of the Savior, and your whole way of life will be transformed. And you will again run in the right direction. Truth be told, some of you are just now discovering the right way to run. You've never been taught it before. Because religion will send you to the wrong goal line every time. Now look, verse 18 begins a series of statements this apostle makes regarding the message of the cross, which we proclaim, which he proclaimed. The word of the cross is foolishness to those who are perishing. Stop right there. See the word foolishness? The Greek term is moria. Guess what word we get from it in English? To the people who are perishing, the cross is moronic. I mean, how stupid can you get? You cut off your head when you come to know this Jesus? When you start believing in some cross message? How moronic? That's the word of the lost person. That's the person running in the wrong direction. In fact, Paul describes this conflicting opinion as those who see the cross as foolishness. And then he says, but to us who are being saved, why, it is the very power of God. Then he quotes from Isaiah 29 in the verse that follows, I will destroy the wisdom of the wise, the cleverness of the clever, I will set aside. That was hundreds of years earlier, and we still haven't learned the message. It's thousands of years from our time, and we still haven't learned Isaiah's warnings. I will destroy the cleverness of the clever. I have no place for it among my teachers, my spokesmen and women, among those who communicate the truth, the wisdom of the wise and the cleverness of the clever. And then he asks, Look at the different desires that emerge. Verse 20. Where is the wise man? Where is the scribe? Where is the debater of this age? Pinpoint each of the three subjects. Let's let the wise represent the unsaved Gentile intellectual. Where is that individual? What does he believe? Where is the scribe? That would be the learned Jewish scholar who is lost. Where is the debater of this age? The debater of this age would be the Greek philosophers, experts in debate and disputes and dialectical skills. Oh, they love to argue. Love it. I've said for years, philosophers are the people who talk about things they don't understand, making it sound like it's your fault. That's a pretty good definition of a philosopher. And they love to talk about questions because questions lead to more questions and questions need to lead to additional questions. And there's more questions and additional questions. And all of it kind of piles up and it becomes a series of questions, doubts, debates, deliberations. Their desire is to appear brilliant and impress you with things like vocabulary or way of thinking. Ooh, listen to that vocabulary. Wow. Wonder where he studied. Look at those letters after his name. Wow. That guy is unreal. Look at that. But read further. Has not God made foolish the wisdom of the world? One man writes, it is impossible to exaggerate the almost fantastic mastery that the silver-tongued rhetorician held in Greece. Plutarch says they made their voices sweet with musical cadences and modulations of tones and echoed resonances. They thought not of what they were saying, but how they were saying it. So impressed with their own stuff. So proud. Why? God looks on that and brings them back to reality. God's desire is to use the declaration of God's truth to save those who believe. Simple as that. One man wrote it this way. It was Paul's claim that he set before men the cross of Christ in its simplest terms, to decorate the story of the cross with rhetoric and cleverness would have been to make people think more of the language than of the facts, more of the speaker than of the message. It was Paul's aim to set before others not himself, but Christ in all his grandeur. I love that statement. Look here. Since in the wisdom of God, the world through its wisdom did not come to know God, God was well pleased through the foolishness of the message preached to save those who believe. Don't think preaching is foolishness. It's just a method that seems foolish to the world system. Why on earth would intelligent people come and sit and listen to somebody preaching? I mean, how moronic can you get? I like the way Eugene Peterson renders this section. Listen. Since the world in all its fancy wisdom never had a clue when it came to knowing God, God, in his wisdom, took delight in using what the world considered dumb, preaching, of all things, to bring those who trust him into the way of salvation. Well, then what does the lost person want? Well, read on. Verse 22, the Jews ask for miracles. The word signs is the idea of miracles. Show us a miracle. Prove it with a miracle and we'll believe it. Do what you cannot do in natural ways and who will be impressed? We're looking for signs. And the Greeks search for wisdom. We're looking for those, rhetorical comments, those eloquent words, the things that impress. And as a result, verse 23, he preaches Christ crucified. We're back to the cross. To the Jews, why, it's a stumbling block. To the Gentiles, here's our word again, moronic.

The world has always had its own terms for accepting God. Impressive signs, eloquent arguments, intellectual credentials. But Paul refused to negotiate. The cross was his message, his method, and his confidence. And it can be yours as well. You're listening to Insight for Living and the Bible teaching of Chuck Swindoll. I'm Bill Meyer. Join us when Chuck Swindoll continues his message called The Cross We Proclaim, Tuesday on Insight for Living.

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1: With SR News, I'm Keith Peters in Washington. NATO's chief is demanding allies present credible plans to reach defense spending targets. Correspondent Charles de Ledesma reports.
2: NATO Secretary General Mark Rutte has made clear allies must put forward clear, concrete and credible plans to reach the organization's spending targets at its annual summit in Ankara, Turkey, starting Tuesday. He says European allies and Canada are expected to invest $258 billion more in defense in 2025 and this year. The meeting comes at a crucial time for the alliance, with the US scaling down its security role in Europe. Washington's been pressing allies to shoulder more of the spending burden. I'm Charles Delaney.
1: President Trump says he's building a granite helipad on the White House lawn, insisting that the landing area is needed to accommodate new, more powerful presidential choppers. He says he's building a new helipad at the White House for his new, more powerful helicopters to replace Marine One.
3: For 50 years, we've been landing helicopters on grass. The grass is wet, soggy, and our other Marine Ones are about 40 years old. They're old, like Air Force One. You know, it's time to make a change.
1: Venezuelans are digging through earthquake rubble with their bare hands to recover loved ones as international rescue teams depart, and anger rises over the government's response. The death toll has risen to 3,535. A reminder that SRN News and our parent company Salem Media are partnering with a Christian nonprofit, Food for the Poor, to rush emergency aid to victims of this tragedy. 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
0: The Good News Memory Verse for this week, Isaiah 50, verse 7. For the Lord God will help me. Therefore shall I not be confounded. Therefore have I set my face like a flint, and I know that I shall not be ashamed. Isaiah 50, verse 7, our Good News Memory Verse for this week.

Welcome to Musical Backgrounds as we share today the story of one of Christianity's most beloved hymns. Reverend George Bernard was born at Youngstown, Ohio. At the early age of 16, his father died, and it caused him to become the man of the family with four sisters and a widowed mother to look after. At that time, George found the Salvation Army a tower of strength. He joined them and worked in their ranks for a number of years. There, Bernard saw humanity fighting its struggle for existence. People, he discovered, needed something solid to cling to, some enduring support in their daily lives. After a number of years, George Bernard entered

the Methodist Episcopal Church, where his ministry was highly esteemed. Here's the story of the old rugged cross in Bernard's own words. The inspiration came to me one day in 1913 when I was staying in Albion, Michigan. I began to write the old rugged cross. I composed the melody first. The words that I first wrote were imperfect. The words of the finished hymn were put into my heart in answer to my own need. The hymn first saw the light of day when I visited some friends at Pokagon Parsonage, Michigan. The Boswicks were musical people, so after supper we went over to the piano. I was anxious to show them my hymn, and here was the opportunity. I sang it to them, then nervously asked what they thought of it. So much, they answered, that we must have it printed. Leave it to us. We will look after the cost. The first occasion of its being heard in public was at the Chicago Evangelistic Institute. It became popular at once. Before very long, church congregations in every state of the Union were singing the old rugged cross.

The information used in today's musical backgrounds came from the book Stories of Beautiful Hymns. It was written by Kathleen Blanchard and published by Zondervan Publishing House. Musical Backgrounds is a production of the Bible Broadcasting Network.

Here's a reminder for you from your friends at BBN. The next time you start getting down on yourself, preach to yourself. Preach scripture to yourself. For example, Ephesians 2, verse 10. For we are his workmanship, created in Christ Jesus unto good works, which God hath before ordained that we should walk in them. Remember that, my friend.

Did you do some scrambling or unscrambling over the weekend for our Bible quiz purposes? What is that? Well, over the weekend, we had this question for you to work on. How do you unscramble this verse? All right, go ahead, pass your paper to the front. Let's see how you did on this. My name is Mike Dyes. A good evening to you. Good to have you along. All right, so here is the scrambled version. Unto thee, O Lord, we shall be turned, as of old. Turn thou us, renew our days. Well, that's not exactly how the verse goes. It's Lamentations 5, verse 21. Unto thee, O Lord, we shall be turned. No, it's actually, turn thou us unto thee, O Lord, and we shall be turned. Renew our days as of old. Verse 21 of Lamentations 5. But off we go to our next question, which is on the theme, Our Mighty God. Questions dealing with the theme of God's mighty power. So, who said this? He hath made the earth by his power. He hath established the world by his wisdom, and hath stretched out the heavens by his discretion. Who said that? He hath made the earth by his power. He hath established the world by his wisdom, and hath stretched out the heavens by his discretion. Who was it who said that? Lord willing, around this same time tomorrow night, the answer, and a new question to work on then. Hey, coming up, more adventure for you, Adventures in Odyssey, in a few minutes. One more time, though, all right. Who said this? He hath made the earth by his power. He hath established the world by his wisdom, and hath stretched out the heavens by his discretion. Who said that?

0: If you wanted to settle, Whitaker, we could have done it over the phone. We're not settling. But you said you wanted to talk about the suit.
1: We do. We have information that is vitally important to the outcome of this case.
0: Well, it's highly irregular, but since I'm here, where is this information?
2: Right here. Welcome to the Room of Consequence.
0: You're joking.
1: Not at all.
0: Why is it so dark in there?
1: Well, the light will come on just as soon as we step inside. After you.
0: Oh, no. After you.
1: All right. See, no traps. Come on in.
0: What are you guys trying to pull?
2: Well, we're not trying to pull anything.
1: We just thought you might like to see a possible outcome of your case.
0: A possible... Whoa! What's going on?
3: This is Trent Mackey coming to you live from Odyssey Courthouse, where Rodney and Bart Rathbone have just won a stunning victory over Jason Whitaker and Wits End.
0: Won? But we haven't gone to trial yet.
2: I know. You're seeing a possible outcome.
1: One where you win. Watch.
3: And here come the Rathbones now. Rodney, many people feel that you don't deserve the huge settlement you've just won, that you're being rewarded for your irresponsibility.
4: Well, obviously the jury didn't see it that way, Trent.
5: Yeah, that's right. The justice system prevailed. Is this a great country or what?
3: Let's turn to the Rathbones' lawyer, Howard J. Wiesel. Mr. Wiesel, how do you respond to those who say that you shamelessly manipulated the jury, playing on their fears and greed to win what was essentially a frivolous lawsuit?
0: What do I do?
1: Answer him.
0: In the first place, I don't believe there is such a thing as a frivolous lawsuit. What happened here today is the American dream come true. Two little guys took on a big corporation and soaked it for all it's worth. To those who think me wrong, I say, don't knock it till you've tried it. Because someday when you get hurt, you'll be happy I'm in your corner. What happened?
1: Apparently, people are taking you at your own word.
0: They are?
2: Yes, this much-publicized case has started a wave of lawsuits around the city.
1: And because you got so much publicity from the Rathbone trial...
2: Everyone wants you to represent them.
6: Mr. Wiesel, I stepped off the curb the wrong way and twisted my ankle. I want to sue.
7: Wiesel, I told my paper boy 1,000 times the paper goes on the porch, not on the front yard. I want to sue.
8: Okay, see, I broke into his house, and I got cut on a hand by some shattered glass. There was no warning that the glass would do that. I want to sue.
2: You've become the most popular lawyer in town.
0: I have?
1: Yes. Your phone is literally ringing off the wall with clients.
0: Wow.
2: And they all want one thing.
9: Sue!
0: This is fantastic.
1: You have more clients than you know what to do with.
2: So many, in fact, that you have to turn some down.
1: And that's when things start turning ugly.
0: Ugly?
1: Those clients you've turned down aren't happy about it.
2: Oh, no, not happy at all.
6: You said you'd be there for me.
7: Yeah, in my corner, fighting for my rights.
9: What about it, Wiesel?
0: I can't handle everyone. I'm only human. What do you expect?
6: If you don't take on my case, I'll sue you.
0: What?
7: Yeah, me too. We'll all sue you.
0: Now, wait a minute.
6: Sue Wiesel! Sue Wiesel!
9: Sue Wiesel!
0: Now, hold it. You can't sue me for not representing you. That's completely ridiculous. It's a frivolous lawsuit.
1: There are no frivolous lawsuits, remember?
2: It's the American dream come true.
1: The little guy's taking on a big corporation.
2: And soaking it for all it's worth.
0: For all it's worth? But wait, I'll be ruined. Hey, the name's Wiesel. You can't do this. You can't. Stop.
1: Mr. Wiesel. Are you all right?
0: Is it over?
2: Yes, it's over.
0: So, what are you telling me? That's what'll happen if I pursue this case?
2: No, it's merely one possible, if a bit far-fetched, consequence of your actions.
1: All we want, Mr. Wiesel, is to get you to see how painful it can be to be on the receiving end of something like this.
0: Well, I certainly do see that now, and it's helped me make a decision.
2: You mean you'll talk to Rodney about dropping the lawsuit?
0: No, I mean I'm going to file a suit of my own against you people.
2: What?
0: Harassment, emotional duress, defamation of character. Why, when I get through with you, I'll own this place lock, stock, and barrel. Gentlemen, I'll see you in court.
3: This is Trent Mackey coming to you live from just outside the courtroom where the drama of the Whitaker trial has unfolded over the past few days. The jury is still deliberating, but we understand they are expected to hand down a verdict sometime today. And we will, of course, bring that to you as it happens. Before that, though, we want to play for you some of the highlights of the closing arguments by both sides. Attorney Howard J. Wiesel for the prosecution, and in an unusual move, Fenimore Cooper has agreed to let Jack Allen wrap up the defense's case. We'll begin with Mr. Wiesel. Go ahead and roll the tape, Phil.
0: Ladies and gentlemen of the jury, the facts are before you. We have clearly seen the defendant's blatant disregard for even basic safety. Youngsters are repeatedly and maliciously encouraged to examine, discover, explore, all admittedly wonderful-sounding words. But are they so wonderful when stacked up against a child's well-being? Organizations like Wits End that deal with youngsters must be held to a higher standard. We can demand no less for our children. And when they fail to meet that standard, as has been clearly proven in this courtroom, they must be held accountable and be made to pay. Make them pay, ladies and gentlemen of the jury. Make them pay! Duty demands it. Honor demands it. Justice demands it.
1: Our society places a great deal of importance on individual rights. It seems a day doesn't go by that someone isn't telling us they have the right to do something. And it's true. Rights are very important. But there's a flip side to them that is hardly ever discussed these days. It's called responsibility. As the old song says, you can't have one without the other. But these days, people are trying to. And the sad thing is, they're succeeding. They've created a whole new class for themselves called victims. It's not my fault, they say. Don't blame me. I'm a victim. It was the way I was raised. It was the neighborhood I grew up in. I'm not responsible. And so we excuse and even reward all sorts of bad behavior. And little by little, our society decays and crumbles. Don't let that happen. You can stop it. You, me, we, the people. We make the laws. We can stop the decay. We just have to have the courage to do it.
3: As you heard, very heartfelt arguments on both sides. The outcome of this case is really up in the air. And wait, something's happening. Yes, this is it. The jury is coming back in. We take you now to our live court cam inside the courtroom for the verdict.
10: All rise. This court is now in session. The Honorable Bailey F. Lee presiding.
11: Be seated. Ladies and gentlemen of the jury, have you reached a verdict?
12: We have, Your Honor. In the case of Rodney Rathbone versus Jason Whitaker and Wits End, we find the defendants guilty.
13: Yeah,
14: beautiful!
15: Beautiful!
16: Order! Order in the court!
11: This jury is hereby ordered to retire and deliberate on the damages to be awarded to Mr. Rathbone.
12: Beg pardon, Your Honor, but we've already done that. It's right here on this paper.
11: I see. Bailiff?
12: Well, that's why we took so long. We wanted to make sure we all agreed.
11: Thank you. Yes, I think this is fair and adequate compensation. Mr. Whitaker.
17: Yes, Your Honor.
11: You are hereby ordered to pay Rodney Rathbone the complete and total amount of $1.
18: What?
19: $1?
17: Thank you, Your Honor. I think I can handle that.
5: Hey, wait a minute. $1? That's it? $1?
0: This is outrageous. Real appeal.
11: You have every right to do so, Mr. Wiesel. But I should warn you that the appeals courts in this district are far less friendly toward frivolous lawsuits than am I.
0: Less friendly?
11: Oh, yes. They've even been known to bring attorneys who pursue such cases up on charges before the bar. So you pursue any further action in this matter at your own risk. This court is adjourned.
0: Gentlemen, congratulations on your win. And it's been nice knowing you.
4: Been nice knowing you? Aren't you going to appeal?
0: And be brought up before the bar. You must be joking.
1: Congratulations, Rodney.
17: Yes, here's your dollar.
0: I'll take that.
4: Hey!
0: Consider it a down payment on my bill. Good day.
5: Hey, you can't leave. You got to appeal. Give me back my buck. Yeah, we'll sue.
17: Well, even though we lost, it looks like justice was served after all.
1: Yes, but you realize we're never going to be able to operate Wits End the same way again. We'll have to be extra, extra careful from now on.
17: Yeah, starting with a sign that says, keep off the roof.
1: We lost more than a court case today. We lost some of our innocence, and that's the real victim.
14: Blaming others for our bad behavior is as old as mankind itself. In fact, it started with the very first man, Adam. In Genesis chapter 3, when God asked Adam if he had eaten the forbidden fruit, Adam replied, "Well, you gave this woman to me, and she gave me the fruit from the tree, so I ate it." Just like Rodney, Adam tried to blame someone else for something he did wrong. But God knew better then, and he knows better now. That's why when you do something wrong, it's always best to own up to it. Take responsibility for your actions and face the consequences bravely. Well, that's all for now. If you'd like to write to us, we'd sure love to hear from you. Just send your card or letter to Adventures in Odyssey, Colorado Springs, Colorado, 80995. 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It's called A Victim of Circumstance. 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Our production engineer was Mark Brewery, and our executive producer, Chuck Bolte. And I'm Chris, hoping you'll join us again next time for more Adventures in Odyssey.

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1: The problem of conflict is the topic of discussion today on Dynamic Living. 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
2: What do you do when you have a quarrel with your wife or your husband? It sustains itself over a protracted period of time. What do you do when you have a difficulty with your children? I remember talking to one man one time and asked him, "Tell me about your family." And he told me all about his daughter, but barely mentioned his son. After we had concluded our brief interview, his wife came to me and said, "Pastor, pray for us and for our family." I said, "What can I pray for? Be specific." Well, she said, "There's been a barrier between my husband and our son, and they've hardly spoken to one another for years." And these were people now who knew the Lord. These were people who, on the Lord's day, would be in the house of God, singing the hymns of praise. These would be the people who could read Colossians chapter 3 and verse 13, where it says that we are not to have quarrels one with another. And yet conflicts do occur. And so this morning I thought we would study one of the biblical figures who teaches us how to handle conflict. I want you to turn with me to Genesis chapter 13. We're going to look into the life of Abraham for a few moments this morning. And may God give us clarity of thought and heart as we consider an incident that happened in Genesis chapter 13, and from it derive biblical principles that will enable us to understand ourselves, understand the conflicts that sometimes come our way, and how to resolve them in the Lord. May I begin by saying that life produces tensions, and tensions inevitably produce conflict. Not all tension is bad. Unresolved tension is difficult. God never made us to sustain quarreling or strife or conflict over any protracted period of time. Where we are entering into conflict and we have not resolved that conflict, we find that our physical systems, our emotional systems, and sometimes even our spiritual systems can suffer as a result of unresolved conflict. The story in Genesis 13 is an interesting one. Let me take just a few moments to paint a verbal backdrop so that you can plunge into the context of the chapter with me. Some years prior to this, God had come to a sophisticated city in Ur of the Chaldees and had spoken sovereignly to a man by the name of Abram. That's how he spelled his name when we are first introduced to him. Stephen simply says in Acts chapter 7 that the God of glory appeared to our father Abraham. How God appeared, we do not know. Did he speak audibly? We do not know. However, he did communicate himself to Abram. Abram responded by faith, and Hebrews 11 says that he went out not knowing whither he went. They came to the land of promise. They came to the land to which God had led him. But Abram had a very immature faith at this time, very